0: have changed. You have been converted. You still have the same loving characteristics, but since your conversion, the grace of Christ regulates your zeal. No longer are you impetuous, self-confident, and self-exalted, but calm, self-possessed, and teachable.
1: We have always known that the Master had power to heal the sick, even raise the dead. We are beginning to realize that he has the power to heal the spiritually sick, the greatest miracle of all.
0: May I say something, Peter, that your experience has taught me?
1: Of course.
0: Well, I'm convinced that the virtues of zeal, knowledge, eloquence, gratitude, faithfulness, and all the other characteristics of a good man are wonderful. But if one is to be successful in telling the story of a risen Savior and the way to salvation, there is one qualification absolutely necessary. Without that one thing, all efforts to bring others to Christ are failures.
1: Well, you astound me, Andrew. Aren't you going to tell me what that one thing is?
0: You have it, Peter. In abundance.
1: Yes?
0: Love of Jesus in the heart.
1: Love of Jesus in the heart. Andrew, that is so true. We must love Jesus so much that we are willing to forsake all else and follow him. We must actually be willing to die for him, not just say so, as I did.
0: No, talking like this about our associations with Jesus fills me with unutterable joy. Yet we do have a mission to fulfill. Now, the time draws near for our appointment to meet the Savior in Galilee. It is our duty to go throughout Jerusalem and remind his followers of the appointment. Greetings, brother.
2: Greetings, Andrew. Won't you come in?
0: Thank you. But I'm going about the city, reminding all the believers in Jesus of the appointment with him in Galilee.
2: I'll be there.
3: Oh, I'm getting ready to go right now, Peter.
4: I'm on my way now, Matthew. I merely came by the marketplace to go to Galilee in a roundabout way, to avoid all those coming from the same direction, and to avoid exciting the suspicion of the temple and the Roman authorities.
5: About 500 are here, in small groups, eager to learn all they can from those of us who have seen Christ since his resurrection.
1: Why do not we each go from group to group, telling our experiences?
6: That's a good idea.
7: As most of you know, my name is Thomas. I was the last of the 11 disciples to whom Jesus appeared. I was determined not to believe he had risen until he had appeared to me in person. I was stubborn and jealous. Jesus appeared to me last to teach me a lesson, much needed lesson. After I had seen the cruel nail prints and the place where the spear had thrust,
1: I am Simon Peter. After his resurrection, Jesus appeared to me first of the disciples. Not that I am worthy of such a high honor. Indeed, I am the most unworthy.
8: I am Matthew. Our Master is now the risen Savior. We've seen him exercise his power in healing the sick and controlling satanic agencies. He has raised the dead. He is now risen, and our minds are...
9: Peace be unto you. Gather about, my beloved. My beloved, verily I say unto you, the sacrifice for sinful man is full and complete. Believe on me, and thou shalt be saved. If ye truly believe on me, ye will keep my commandments. Unto my disciples everywhere I commission the task of telling all nations the glad tidings of a risen and saving Lord. Therefore I say unto all those who believe on me and love me, go ye and teach all nations, baptizing them in the name of the Father and of the Son and of the Holy Spirit, teaching them to observe all things whatsoever I have commanded you. And lo, I am with you all.

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2: Today's reading comes from Matthew's Gospel, chapter 12 and verse 35. Here's what it says. A good man, out of the good treasure of his heart, brings forth good things. And an evil man, out of the evil treasure, brings forth evil things. Picture your brain as a big, very effective filing cabinet. All day long, you pick up information through your five senses, and you throw it into a big general file called short-term memory. Then at night, at least according to some of the experts I've read, you move all that information from your short-term memory to your long-term memory. Now, I know this isn't exactly scientific, but it's almost like little filing assistants are putting those bits of information, the sights, sounds, smells, feelings of the day, into the file boxes where they seem to fit with your previous experiences. Some people have even guessed that dreaming has something to do with this filing process, which may explain why you often dream about the events of the day mixed in with long-forgotten memories from your distant past. It may be that you've opened an old memory as a place to file a new one. Now, here's the thing I want to point out in light of today's Bible passage. All of the information you gather throughout the day, the stuff you see, the stuff you hear, and so on, all of it gets filed in your mind, and it stays in there forever. That's right, forever. Your brain keeps track of it, because you never know when you're going to need a little tidbit of information that you've picked up along the way. And then, one day, when you're faced with an important decision or a difficult moral crisis, your brain goes searching through the filing cabinet looking for information to help you make a good decision. So, what happens if you filled your filing cabinet with bad information? Let's say you're faced with the prospect of making a quick buck by turning a blind eye to something illegal, or you come up against some sort of other indecent proposal. If you've watched thousands of people make the wrong decision in watching questionable TV shows and movies, and they get away with it or even enjoy it, what's your brain going to find inside the filing cabinet? Don't forget, Jesus said that wrong actions are the result of evil treasures stored up in the heart, or in today's terms, the mind. That's something to really consider carefully as you decide what information you're going to allow in your mind as you sort through the rest of your day. You really do have a choice. Most of the time, when it comes to filling your mental filing cabinet. And besides, filling your mind with good treasure is just a better way to live.

The creation-evolution debate has been raging for decades. At its core are some of the biggest questions in the universe. Does God exist? Where do human beings come from? What story does the fossil record tell? What is the meaning of life? Pastor Sean Boonstra addresses these basic questions in the Out of Thin Air series, now available as a two-disc DVD set. Discover why this subject is important and why it forms the basis of meaning and purpose for your life. On these DVDs are four inspiring presentations by Pastor Sean Boonstra, plus two interviews with biologist Dr. Timothy Standish. Topics include The Big Question. Ancient writings tell the story of an omnipotent God who brought this universe into existence. Does he really exist? The hidden history of the human race. Evidence seems to suggest that our ancient past might be different than what we've believed for generations. Is it true? Secrets in stone. The more we dig into the earth, the more surprises we find. What happened to this planet in the distant past? Out of thin air. Amazingly, there are reliable answers to the most important questions ever asked by human beings. Find out why you are here. Each of these four programs includes a comprehensive lesson review led by moderator Dan Houghton. 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
1: Welcome to Walking on Water, where it's my privilege to be sharing with you the gospel of Jesus Christ with gospel bluegrass music. In Hebrews 2, it says, "For this reason he had to be made like his brothers in every way, in order that he might become a merciful and faithful high priest in service to God, and that he might make atonement for the sins of the people." And here's something fun to start the music for today. This is Ross Templeton, "Get Out of the Boat."

I'd rather live by the side of the road. That was Tyler Grant. You're listening to Walking on Water, and I'm Tom Maycomber. And now here's a song about Moses and the burning bush. This is Town Mountain with Humble Shepherd.

When I Come Home, Lord. That was the Trinity River Band. I'm Tom Maycumber, and you're listening to Walking on Water, and we are enjoying the sound of gospel bluegrass music. Now here's a classic track from two bluegrass greats, resophonic guitarist Josh Graves and fiddler Kenny Baker. This is What a Friend We Have in Jesus.

You're listening to Walking on Water, and I'm Tom Maycumber. Years ago, when I worked in mental health, a coworker friend was by far the most successful at reaching into the world of patients experiencing psychotic episodes. One night, as we were working, he gave me unexpected insight into why this was so. In response to some comment of mine, he looked at me intensely and said, "You mean you don't hear voices too?" It turned out that often in quiet moments he would hear voices in his head, and he was able to shut them out and function normally throughout the day. What a revelation! The only person the unreachable patients could relate to was closer to being like them than any other staff member in the entire hospital. Hebrews 2 says Jesus was made like us in every way, and it is for this reason he identifies with the most disadvantaged of all of his creation, you and me. We can be thankful for a Savior who knows us intimately because he was made like us in every way. And now here's Mickey Harris, "What a Man My Jesus Was."

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1: Thank you, John, and to everyone listening, my warmest thank you for joining me here today at Walkin' on Water. From Moore County, North Carolina, Ash Breeze was formerly known as the Smith Family Band and features Dad Allen on bass and the four Smith Family children on fiddle, guitar, mandolin, and banjo. All of the members of the group were classically trained as children but gravitated to bluegrass music. Their sacred music is contemporary and exceptionally well performed, and I'd like to feature for you now the gospel side of Ash Breeze. First, from 2013, this is Without Love.

You're listening to Walking on Water, and that's our featured group for today, Moore County, North Carolina's Ash Breeze with Pride of Man. Here they are again from 2015, Death in His Grave.

We're called Walking on Water, and I'm Tom Maycomber, and that's our featured group for today, Ash Breeze, with The Last Are Always First. Here they are one more time from 2015 CD, The Road's Not Easy. This is called Who Am I?

I'm Tom Maycumber, and you're listening to Walking on Water, and we are enjoying the sound of gospel bluegrass music. And now here's Blue Moon Rising with Revival.

0: You've been listening to Walking on Water, and I'm Tom Maycomber, but we're out of time for today. We featured the gospel side of Moore County, North Carolina's Ash Breeze, and we also considered the words of Hebrews 2, where it says Jesus was made like us in every way, and it is for this reason he identifies with the most disadvantaged of all his creation, you and me. We can be thankful for a Savior who knows us intimately because he was made like us in every way. Thanks for listening, and until next time, my prayer is that you'll have a blessed week in Jesus Christ.
1: 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Until next time, may God richly bless you with his presence and the grace of our Savior, Jesus Christ.
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3: Hello, friends. This is Doug Batchelor. In February 1941, a German U-boat torpedoed and sank the 400-foot-long SS Garisopa. Only one of the 85 sailors made it to shore alive. In September 2011, the shipwreck was found in the North Atlantic laden with 200 tons of silver, the largest haul of precious metal ever found at sea. But now, some are concerned, recovering the treasure is going to anger the ghosts of the drowned seamen. Can ghosts protect a sunken treasure? Stay with us, friends. We're going to learn more as Amazing Facts brings you this edition of Bible Answers Live.
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4: My name is John Ross. Good evening, friends. Pastor Doug, let's begin this program with prayer. Father, once again, we thank you that we have this opportunity to study your word, and we ask for your special blessing upon this program tonight. May the Scriptures come alive as we search for answers. In Jesus' name, amen.
3: Amen.
4: Pastor Doug, you opened the program by talking about a ship that sank with all kinds of treasure, the largest find of precious metals, silver in this case. You know, it reminds me of a verse in Psalm 39, verse 6, that says, "Surely every man walks about like a shadow. Surely they busy themselves in vain. He heaps up riches and does not know who will gather them."
3: That's right. Well, the seamen who perished in this shipwreck back in 1941, they probably weren't the owners of the treasure. They were transporting some private silver from India to England, and this one ship got separated from its convoy and was picked off by a U-boat. Out of the 85 seamen, some of them, they believe, escaped in lifeboats, but the North Atlantic in the winter or February, bad place to be. And only one sailor on one of the lifeboats survived safely, making it back to tell the story. And his name was Second Officer Richard Ayers. Well, now they found these ships. I guess they had a

0: most people misunderstand what ghosts are and what they are not. Now, friends, we thought this would be a good time of year to let you know we have a special offer for tonight, and we have a new website. The new website that I don't believe you've seen before, it's called Ghost Truth. It's amazing how many people are interested in ghosts. You know, I counted about half a dozen TV programs that are a series on TV that are dedicated to the paranormal, to ghosts in some way. I got Ghost Hunters and Ghost Safari and Ghost Who Knows What. And folks are just fascinated. I think it's because they're worried about what happens when you die in the afterlife. And a lot of confusion, even among Christians, on what the Bible says about the spirits of the dead appearing on earth after they've died. We also have a book, Pastor Ross.
1: 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Just, I think, Pastor Doug, it's been up for about a week.
0: Just
1: that.
0: You have to look. There's an interesting video there as well, friends. And if I'm not mistaken, you can read that book and our lesson right there at the Ghost Truth website. 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
1: Well, Pastor Doug, before we go to the phone lines, we have an internet question that's come in. The question is, if the Bible says every eye shall see him, and that's a quote from Revelation chapter 1, verse 7, the question is, what about those who are blind when Jesus comes?
0: Well, that's a good question. And you know what people typically ask, if every eye is going to see him, how can every eye see him when he comes from the heavens if the world's round? Well, the easy answer for that is, of course, it doesn't say every eye sees him simultaneously. He'll probably come around the circuit of the earth, saved or caught up to meet him in the air. But what about a blind person? Well, you know, I don't think it's any problem for the Lord to restore their sight so they see him coming. At that point, we're sort of entered the threshold of eternity. If they're saved, they get their glorified bodies at that moment. And so they'll see him come. If they're lost, well, we'll have to wait and see. Pardon the pun. I don't know exactly what's going to happen.
1: All right. We just want to be on the side that goes home when Jesus comes.
0: That's right.
1: Not left behind. We're going to go to the phone lines. We've got Aaron, who is listening in Sacramento, listening on the internet. Aaron, welcome to the program.
2: Hi. I had a question about spiritual gifts.
0: Okay.
2: I was in a discussion with someone, and they were talking about how there's use and abuse and misuse of spiritual gifts, like in public worship. Like, how is that supposed to be done?
0: Well, most often the gift in question in public worship is the gift of tongues. You know, one of the gifts, of course, is teaching, and I suppose some people abuse that. But, you know, God never designed that people should just stand up and advertise in public that they can speak in many languages. The purpose, Paul says in 1 Corinthians 14 for the gift of tongues, is if someone is speaking in one language and others present cannot understand, that person should translate. And that in itself, the Bible calls it the word interpret in the King James Version. And so that is a gift. Some people have the gift of languages. Now, at Pentecost, it was a supernatural gift. God supernaturally gave the apostles and the disciples the ability to speak in languages, tongues, they'd never before known or studied. And so, you know, sometimes we see services where people just hop to their feet and start to, you know, babble in a tongue incoherently that nobody around understands, and there's no, you know, there's no real message. That's, the Bible doesn't support that. That, I think, is an abuse of what the purpose of tongues is. Now, we have a gift we can send you, Aaron, for free, that a book called Understanding Tongues. But is that the category of your question about that gift?
2: Well, yeah. I mean, it was basically, it just seemed like they pointed out the verse that you mentioned, and they pointed out just like two verses, and they built the whole doctrine around it. It was just really strange.
0: Well, whenever you're in doubt, you know, you have to look over the scope of the Bible to build a doctrine. Most of what people take about tongues, there's three examples of tongues in the Bible: Acts chapter 2, Acts chapter 10, and Acts chapter 19. In all three examples, there are multiple language groups present, and the gift of tongues is being used to communicate. In all three cases, it says they knew what they were saying. They were either glorifying God.

0: God, or they were prophesying. But so you have to let the Bible interpret itself. The way that a lot of people use the gift of tongues in churches today, you don't see that happening in the Bible. So Paul said, I'd rather speak five words with my understanding that I might teach others than 10,000 in an unknown tongue. And that's in 1 Corinthians 14. Please send for the book, Understanding Tongues, and we'll send you a free copy, Aaron. Take a look at that. Let us know what you think and call back if you have any other questions on it.
1: The number is 800-835-6747. The book is entitled Understanding Tongues. So we'll be happy to send that out. Or you can go to the Amazing Facts website and you can read it at the free library at amazingfacts.com. We have Carl, who is listening from San Francisco. Carl, welcome to the program.
2: Thank you, and thank you for your wonderful Bible study course I took.
0: Well, praise the Lord.
2: My question is on Romans 3:25-26. God presented him, which would be Jesus, as a sacrifice of atonement through faith in his blood. He did this to demonstrate his justice, because in his forbearance he had left the sins committed beforehand unpunished. He did it to demonstrate his justice at the present time, so as to be just, and the one who justifies those who have faith in Jesus. Well, if in his forbearance he didn't count men's sins against them, what about the flood and what about Sodom and Gomorrah?
0: Well, I don't think that God is saying in this verse that people that lived prior to Jesus did not have any accountability for sin, because you see too many examples where the Lord did hold people accountable for their sins. You've got Achan, who was both stoned and burned for his sin of covetousness. Back in the days of Joseph, adultery was called a sin when Potiphar's wife tempted him. And God said to Cain way back in the beginning, sin lies at your door, because of his anger and his pride with Abel. And so I don't think Paul is saying here in Romans that people's sins were not counted against them, except that the penalty for sin is death. The fact that everybody isn't dead as soon as they sin is showing that God is very patient with people.
1: And I think more specifically in this passage is referring to those in the Old Testament that had a spirit of repentance. You've got the example of some of the great patriarchs. Abraham, who made mistakes, God was able to forgive him. Moses made mistakes, God was able to forgive him. God was able to pass over their sins that they confessed, because Jesus would be the one who would ultimately pay the price for their sins, thus providing forgiveness.
2: I understand that, but what I'm getting at is, though, the ones like in the flood, children and so forth, that never reached an age of accountability, really, where they can make an intelligent choice to be baptized, will they still have a future chance for a resurrection?
0: You know, there may be some people who will be saved from Old Testament times, such as folks in the flood. Let me just give you a scenario. Let's suppose there was some teenager. He's reached the age of accountability. He watched Noah build the ark. He wanted to get on board, but his parents wouldn't let him. Well, we might be surprised. He could be in the resurrection of the just. And so, you know, God ultimately is going to be the one who's going to have to judge those things. And I think we're going to be in for some surprises. Christ said, sin is for him who knows to do good and doesn't do it. Those who rejected Noah's offer, they're lost. But some maybe didn't have that opportunity. But once a person dies, there is no second chance. Bible says it's appointed unto man once to die, and after that, the judgment. Appreciate your question, though. Thank you very much.
1: We've got Kevin, who is listening in New York on WMCA. Kevin, welcome to the program.
3: Yeah, my concern is navigating all of the Christian denominations now. I read Search of the True Church. You know, I was listening to WMCA for the past hour, and the pastor said the Mormons, Joseph Smith's writings is a cult. The Muslims, the writings of Muhammad is a false religion. And the Seventh-day Adventists, the writings of Helen White, false religion. You know, I'm 50-something years old. I find it very hard to navigate all of the Christian denominations. Now, but my specific question is this. I speak to Jehovah's Witnesses every day. You know, they're available. They're in the street. You know, I want to talk about God. I have my Bible. What is... What can I say to them? Are they right in all of their philosophies? But what is their main thing where they may be making a mistake?
0: Well, the principal difference that I think is crucial with Jehovah's Witnesses is they have a problem with the divinity of Jesus. And we've actually got a book that's called The Trinity, and they would have a real problem with that. The Jehovah Witnesses typically work from a Bible called the New World Translation. It has been translated specifically with the purpose in mind of trying to adjust certain sentences to eliminate the divinity of Jesus. And they think Jesus was a God, that Jesus was created. But the problem with that is God says all things that were made by him. And so if all things that were made by Jesus, well, he didn't make himself. So, you know, Christ says he's from everlasting to everlasting. That's, I think, one of the principal things that I would respectfully disagree with my Jehovah Witness friends.
1: But, you know, coming back to the question of searching for the true church, I think there's some biblical principles that we want to follow when we search for truth. One, the Bible says to the law and to the testimony, if they speak not according to this, there is no light in them. So every doctrine, every teaching needs to line up with the Bible. That is the ultimate authority, and that's what we need to go by. That doesn't mean that there can't be commentaries, there can't be preaching on the Bible. Sure, folks can give their thoughts on different passages of Scripture, but ultimately, whatever's taught must line up with the Scriptures.
0: That's right. And while you've read the study, Search for the New Church, we also have a study guide that's called The Bride of Christ. And if you've not seen that, Kevin, then we'll send you a free copy of that, or you can get it at the Amazing Facts website. Take that back. You can read it at the Bible Universe website. But it's called The Bride of Christ.
1: The number is 800-835-6747, and you can ask for the study guide, The Bride of Christ. You can also ask for the book, The Search for the True Church. We have Anna, who is listening from Ellensburg, Washington. Anna, welcome to the program.
0: Anna, you're on the air. You there?
4: Hello.
0: Hi.
4: Yes.
0: Thanks for calling.
4: Yes. I appreciate your program and listen to it very often. The question I have is, I guess I've heard a lot of different people, and I know this is kind of a really volatile subject, but talk about divorce and remarriage.
0: Uh-huh.
4: I know you have a book about that. I would just like to kind of bring up a, sort of a... question or a statement, I don't know what you want to call it.
0: Best thing we deal with is questions, if you can frame this as a question.
4: When you use the scripture that's Matthew chapter 19 and verse 9, I hear a lot of people and preachers also saying the first part of it, and then there's a second part of it too, which I haven't heard, and I'm wondering how come that isn't said as much as the first part of the verse, and then how come it's not mentioned in about 1 Corinthians 7 about what women should do, the options they have after a divorce, because there's a lot of people out there, half of the people that get married now, even in the churches, unfortunately, go through a divorce, and... we don't really hear that. I didn't hear those scriptures until after it was all over and it was too late. I'm just wondering if, you know, that's sort of the first part of the question. The second part is about forgiveness, and that wasn't in my thinking at all. And I thought, well, it's a good reason and get on with my life and stuff. And I know that there's lots of verses about forgiveness. So that's my question.
0: Well, that's actually a good point. Sometimes we only hear one or two verses. One of the challenges that we have on this program is we try to budget 3 or 4 minutes for the call to get in as many as we can, and so you can't really do some subject service the way they deserve.
4: Mm-hmm.
0: But it is true there are, first of all, a couple of exceptions Jesus made for biblical grounds for divorce. One is in the case of adultery, and that's Matthew 19 that you quoted. And then, you know, the rest of that verse, it goes on to say the disciples say, if that's the case, maybe it's good not to marry. And so some people are wondering, you know, is this a place where Jesus was endorsing Paul's celibacy? But Christ goes on to say, some were eunuchs born of men, Some are made eunuchs, some choose to be eunuchs for the kingdom of heaven's sake. And that can mean single. But
4: right. I'm sorry, the second part of verse 9 is what I was talking about that I don't hear very often.
0: And whoever marries her that is put away commits adultery.
4: Yeah.
0: Yeah, that's right.
4: That's pretty serious.
0: It is. It is. And a matter of fact, in the book of Deuteronomy, I believe it is, Moses said that if a man divorces his wife and she goes and becomes another man's wife, he can't take her back. And we've run into that even in, you know, modern times where people try and reconcile. And
4: right. And I was not born again. I was a believer, but not sort of marginal. And I was not born again until after the divorce. And then when I learned the truth and wanted to go back, it was too late because there was already a remarriage that happened. So just forgiveness would be so wonderful, and waiting, you know, for the other person to come to the Lord. I hear wonderful testimonies about women that waited, even in abusive relationships, and the Lord did answer their prayer, and they were able to reconcile before.
0: Well, there's no question about God's forgiveness, because you have the example, and this is in our book we just wrote, the example of the Samaritan woman, who Jesus revealed to her that he was the Messiah. He wouldn't reveal himself to her and then send her to tell the town if there wasn't hope of her salvation. Mm-hmm. And she had had 5 husbands and was then living with a man she wasn't married to. Bathsheba and David certainly got started on the wrong foot. But in the end, they end up having a child together that becomes the ancestor of Christ. And so they were forgiven.
4: Right.
0: There's no question about God's forgiveness.
4: Right. I understand that.
0: Divorce and remarriage is not the unpardonable sin.
4: Right, but I'm talking about the spouse forgiving the other spouse for their infidelity.
0: Oh, well, and that's another important point.
4: That's possible.
0: Absolutely, yeah, when there's been infidelity. And then you've got that in the book of Hosea, where mm-hmm. Hosea had a wife that was wandering, and mm-hmm. He was told to take her and to forgive her.
1: Mm-hmm.
0: But, all good points. I don't know if you've read the book yet, Anna, but I hope that you do. Did you have a thought, Pastor Ross?
1: No, I was just going to mention that book for anyone listening wanting to learn more about what the Bible has to say about divorce and marriage and then remarriage. I said that the wrong way. It's first marriage, divorce, and then remarriage.
0: Mm-hmm.
1: Give us a call on our resource line and we can send the book to you. It's 800-835-6747. Ask for the book on marriage, divorce, and remarriage, and we'll be happy to send that out to you. We have Andrew, who is listening on the internet. Andrew, welcome to the program.
5: Hey, thanks.
0: Sure. Your question.
5: My question is regarding tithing. I know some people believe in doing it and some don't. I've read a couple of your guys' books, and I believe in tithing. But my question is a little bit more specific. It's regarding whether or not today's Christian tithes their gross pay or their net pay. I also read a Bible verse in Deuteronomy, 14:22, that talks about tithing all your increase, and I heard one of my friends talk about that being basically it'd be just paying, or you're doing your tithe after you pay all your bills, or something like that. And I'm trying to get really specific on how to do this right.
0: Well, good question. I believe in our family we pay tithe on our gross, and I'll tell you why. Income, in other words, if you only pay tithe after you've paid all your bills, a lot of people would have never paid tithe. Tithe on your increase is what you've earned, it's income. Some of our paycheck is nibbled at by taxes. Well, taxes are an expense just like paying for your light bill or paying for food. A tax is something that we pay for to keep the roads up, ostensibly to keep the politicians employed and whatever else we need in the country to keep running. Or, you know, keep our soldiers in the field. So it's just like one of our bills. You've got Social Security. Well, you're basically taking money and putting it in retirement. So some people might say, well, I'm going to pay on my gross minus the Social Security. And when I get my Social Security check, I'll then pay full tithe on that. So, but I found that God says he'll open the windows of heaven for you. So do you want him to bless you on your net or on your gross?
5: My gross, of course.
0: Yeah, so I figured play it safe, and in our family we find you can't outgive God.
1: Mm-hmm.
0: I think the Lord wants us to do it from our hearts and do it faithfully. And there are sometimes gray areas.
1: You know, Pastor Doug, we have a study guide dealing with the subject of tithing.
0: Now, Robert, you said you may have read that already. Did you read our study guide called In
5: God? Of course. I read everything you guys have.
1: Oh, okay. So you read that.
0: But well, anyone else might.
1: Yeah, let me mention for anyone else. The study guide is entitled In God We Trust, and it deals with the subject of tithing. From a New Testament perspective, do Christians today still need to tithe on the increase? To receive that for free, call our resource line. It's 800-835-6747. And ask for the study guide, In God We Trust. The number again is 800-835-6747. And we'll be happy to send that out. We have James, who is calling from New York. James, welcome to the program.
6: Good night. Thank you.
0: Evening.
6: In 2 Kings 2:11, it says that Elijah was taken up by a whirlwind. Where did Elijah go to when he was caught up by that whirlwind?
0: That's a good question. I believe that Elijah was caught up to heaven, and the reason I believe that is because Elijah then appears later to Jesus. You can find that in the Gospel of Mark chapter 9. It's also in Luke chapter 9 when he appears on the Mount of Transfiguration. So Elijah, I believe, was carried up, and most people think that chariot of fire was probably not some kind of Egyptian or Roman chariot, but it was rather a band of angels. That's where we get the spiritual. Looked over Jordan, and what did I see? Band full of angels coming after me. And so often the angels of God were called the chariots of fire. And I believe Elijah was caught up to heaven, and he's still there. He appeared to Jesus.
6: Yeah, but if you read continue to read 2 Kings 2:16, you will see that his disciples wanted to go to look for him.
0: Yep.
6: And then further down, in 2 Chronicles 2:11, you would see several years later, the same Elijah was writing a letter to King Jehoshaphat. So he had to be someplace on earth.
0: Oh, no, no. When the disciples went to look for Elijah, they never found him. He had been caught up to heaven. When you're reading in Chronicles about the letter from Elijah, that was before he was caught up to heaven. The books of Kings and the books of Chronicles were written about the same time. They're written by two different authors. And so you're just jumping ahead when you read Chronicles, and you'll read many of the same stories from Kings and Chronicles. So in Chronicles, it talks about a letter that Elijah sent. I think he sent it to Ahab, I forget. But you're right, that was before the experience of 2 Kings 2, where he's caught up to heaven. So yeah, he definitely went up to heaven. And the letter that it's talking about his being written was before that. You know, Pastor Ross, I also want to just remind people again, since we're talking about folks who have been caught up to heaven and the appearance of Elijah, some people this time of year are having all kinds of apparitions. Some, mm-hmm. they're seeing things on the front lawn. And we have a new website we want to tell you about, friends. You've got to go there and look right now. It's called ghosttruth.com. Not only look at it, but link it to your friends and let us know what you think about it. 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
1: 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And watch the video, and then you can go into a series of studies dealing with the subject of what happens when a person dies. Are ghosts real? Are they really departed loved ones that appear to people? What does the Bible have to say? Very important subject.
0: You know, somebody was wondering, where does the idea of wearing costumes come in from Halloween? It actually dates back to a Welsh and Celtic belief that on the 31st of October, the dead would be visiting. And so they'd wear masks so as to confuse the dead spirits, so they wouldn't haunt or bother them. So you want to look at ghosttruth.com, friends. You'll find a lot there. We're just taking a break. Don't go anywhere.
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0: We are back, and we are live with your Bible questions. This is Bible Answers Live. For any who have joined us along the way, welcome. We're glad you've tuned in. Hope you get a blessing, and we all learn something together from the Book of God. 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Ghosttruth.com. Do I need to say any more of the www part? Most people,
1: I think we
0: know
1: that, yeah.
0: Yeah, that stands for Wild Wild West. But anyway, if you want to find out more about what does the Bible say happens when a person dies. By the way, at that website, a lot of people have read Roger Morneau's best-selling book called Trip into the Supernatural. The last interview that Roger Morneau had, we had here with him in Sacramento before he passed away. And he's got incredible testimony. It's all there at that website, ghosttruth.com. What's next? We go into the phones?
1: Yes, we've got Marie, who is listening in Washington. Marie, welcome to the program.
9: Good evening, pastors.
0: Evening.
9: I had a question on, it's actually on behalf of my aunt. It's on suicide. She and I have both always been taught that suicide is the one unforgivable sin. She has two mental illnesses. She's both bipolar and manic depressive. She controls it with medication. She actually has a physiological reason for this. She was in a really bad car accident.
0: Mm-hmm.
9: But the thing is that if something, a really bad traumatic event happens, like a close relative passing, it can, within a few moments, send her into what she calls a downward spiral, where all she can think of is suicide. She has no control over it. She does her best to fight it, but she says it's like...
0: Sometimes it feels like an overwhelming urge.
9: Right, and she has no... she said she really can't explain it so that somebody else would understand, but it's the only thing she can think of.
0: All right, let me... I want to be careful we turn this into a question pretty quick, because we're going to run out of time before we get to answer anything.
9: And my question is, what if it's a situation like that and they can't help themselves? Wouldn't God take that into consideration?
0: Absolutely.
9: Okay.
0: There are people now, and suicide is one of the most difficult questions that we deal with, because virtually everybody listening now, if you've lived any length of time, you know somebody that got discouraged for whatever reason, and they made that fateful decision. And we'd always like to have hope. And I think that we need to leave those matters in God's hands and just trust His goodness and love. But it is a very difficult question, because if the last act of a person's life is one of demonstrating a loss of faith and hope and then self-murder, that's usually not a good indicator. Now, nothing in the Bible says the unpardonable sin is suicide. Jesus could have very easily said the only sin that can't be forgiven is suicide, but He didn't say it that way. He just referred to it in a more general term as the unpardonable sin. But if, you know, the Lord's going to take into account some people, especially if they've, you know, had a car accident or something, there's some head injury, and they're not thinking clearly, you know, they'll likely be judged upon their commitment to Christ prior to, you know, that kind of struggle. But when a person is thinking of suicide, if they're able to reason at all, the idea that suicide is somehow going to usher you into a better existence or remove your problems, that's exactly what the devil wants someone to think. Suicide does not take away a person's problems. It takes away their options, and it can usually seal a bad situation forever. And so if a person's tempted by suicide, well, I mean, would a person be tempted to, you know, just stick their foot in an oven? No, well, that would hurt. So why would you be tempted for suicide? That would be worse than sticking your foot in an oven. And, you know, as though it's going to improve your circumstances. A Christian mm-hmm. knows that it doesn't improve your circumstances. So at the same time, I just want to discourage anybody, and I want to discourage anyone from doing it who is tempted to commit suicide, that it is not clear thinking. A lot of teenagers struggle with that. They think that life has just become unbearable and things are going to get better.
1: Mm-hmm. You know, Pastor Doug, I remember seeing an interview with some individuals that jumped from the Golden Gate Bridge. Here we are in Sacramento, not too far from San Francisco. And there have been some people that survived the jump. And there was an interview with some of the folks mm-hmm. who survived.
0: About one out of 20, I think, survived.
1: That survives. And it was interesting. The question was asked, what to each of these people who jumped, what was the thought when you jumped? And all of them said, I wish I didn't do this. That was going through their mind as mm-hmm. they were falling. You know, it's one of those decisions that you can't go back on. And God's able to give us strength and wisdom and help in every single situation. We need to trust in Him.
0: That's right. Well, hope that helps a little bit. And Marie, we'll be praying for you and your aunt.
1: We've got Mark listening from Knoxville, Tennessee. Mark, welcome to the program.
10: Hi, thanks for taking my call.
0: Yes, sir.
10: Is there going to be two destructions of the earth, one at the second coming, like in Matthew 13, and then the other one at the end of the millennium in Revelation 20, when fire comes down from God out of heaven?
0: Well, there's a couple ways of looking at it. You can say that there are two destructions, and or there's really a 1,000-year destruction that kind of happens in two waves. See, the Lord is going to recreate the earth. When He started, it was chaos and void. And Jeremiah chapter 4, verse 23 describes the condition of the earth after the second coming. And He also says that it's void. The cities are broken down from the coming of the Lord. It's a disaster everywhere you look. And the Bible says the slain of the Lord in that day will be from one end of the earth to the other. Well, when the Lord comes, 2 Peter 3 says, the heavens dissolve with fervent heat, the earth and the things in it are burned up. But then at the end of the 1,000 years, when the wicked try to take the city of God, it says God rains fire down out of heaven and consumes them. And there's this lake of fire that people are punished in. But ultimately, God makes a new heaven and a new earth.
10: So if it was destroyed at the beginning of the millennium, why would it need to be destroyed again after the millennium?
0: It's not that the earth is destroyed. At the end of the millennium, there's a judgment that takes place on the earth. So I don't know that the earth is any more destroyed at the end of the millennium.
1: You know, the destruction that happens at the second coming of Christ leaves the earth in a very broken down condition. The cities are broken down. The wicked are dead on the earth. But the final cleansing from sin and sinners, which happens at the end of the 1,000 years by the fire, not only consumes the wicked, but it also purifies the earth. And then God creates the new earth. So the fire at the end is sort of like an antiseptic. Cleanses the earth completely from
0: well
1: sin
0: put.
1: And anything left. And then God makes the new earth.
10: So the actual destruction is probably the first fire?
0: Well, when the wicked are destroyed, that's the first fire. At the end, there's a judgment and a cleansing of the earth that happens. And you can read about that in Malachi chapter 4.
1: Mm-hmm.
0: Everything's burned up, neither root nor branch. And I'm trying to remember the verse where it says, you'll go forth and tread down the wicked for their ashes under the... That same thing, Malachi 4 also.
1: Mm-hmm.
0: Their ashes under the soles of your feet. So we do have a lesson that talks about... we got one on the millennium.
1: We have one called A Thousand Years of Peace that describes
0: both
1: events at the beginning
0: yeah.
1: and the end. And to receive that, call our resource line. That's 800-835-6747. You can ask for the study guide on the 1,000-year period, 1,000 Years of Peace, and we'll send that out. We have Gene listening from Oregon on, that's 88.5. Gene, welcome to the program.
11: Yes. Thank you. You guys are such good teachers.
0: Well, thank you.
11: My question has to do with your topic tonight, apparitions.
0: Uh-huh.
11: And it has to do with Samuel in 1 Samuel 28:15-25.
0: Mm-hmm.
11: And where he talks about Samuel, or Samuel talks to Saul through a medium.
0: Right.
11: Right? And repeats what he had told him before, apparently. But that's not my question. Was this really Samuel, or was this Satan's representative who was speaking?
0: You know, I was just listening this week to another pastor grappling with this verse, and he said, boy, this is a tough one. And
11: yeah.
0: they were inclined to think that it was Samuel. I'm not. I'm pretty convinced. I'm absolutely convinced that, for one thing, that a witch does not have the power to resurrect a prophet of God. Well, we know that the devil can be transformed into an angel of light. I think that's 2 Corinthians 11. And so the devil can create illusions. You can read about where it says they are the spirits of devils working miracles. And the fact that this apparition, first of all, he didn't say anything new.
11: No.
0: He just basically repeated the prophecies that Samuel had said before. He then gave a totally discouraging message to Saul and basically said, you're going to die tomorrow. Well, you didn't need to be a prophet to know that. That's why Saul was so scared. They were so terribly outnumbered by the Philistines in this battle. The army of Israel had whittled down to nothing because they were all following David at this time. And some people have wondered if it really was.
1: Well, you know, there's a verse in 1 Chronicles chapter 10, verse 13, that helps us understand that this was not Samuel the prophet. Let me read it. 1 Chronicles 10, verse 13, it says, so Saul died for his transgression which he committed against the Lord, even against the word of the Lord, which he kept not, and also for asking counsel of one that had a familiar spirit to inquire of it.
0: It was a familiar spirit, which is talking about a demonic
1: spirit
0: power. Impersonating a dead
1: mm-hmm.
0: person.
11: Okay, well, my friend said that God can bring back, you know, people from the dead.
0: Yeah, but I don't know why the Lord would bring back such a noble prophet at the request of a witch.
11: Oh.
0: And then later it tells us that this is a familiar spirit, meaning it's a devil impersonating a dead person.
1: And of course, one of the reasons why Paul went to the witch of Endor was because God stopped communicating with Saul through prophet, through dreams. And God stopped communicating with Saul, and that's why he turned to the witch.
11: Okay.
1: God wouldn't work through a witch to communicate with Saul. He would have communicated to him through one of his prophets.
0: And, you know, the other times I've seen in the Bible that the Lord usually mixes a little bit of hope with a message. The message that Samuel gave was totally a hopeless
1: mm-hmm.
0: message. And even when Jesus chastised the churches, all the messages to the seven churches, he always gives a glimmer of hope somehow. Hey, appreciate your call very much, Gene.
1: We've got Robert listening in Missouri. Robert, welcome to the program.
12: Good evening, Pastor.
0: Evening.
12: Question is Galatians chapter 3, verse 10 and verse 17. Could you explain those two verses?
0: All right, I'll get there in just a second. Galatians 3, verse 10, you said?
12: Yes.
0: All right. For as many as are of the works of the law are under the curse. For it is written, cursed is everyone that continues not in all things that are written in the law. And then verse 17, you said?
12: Yes.
0: And this I say, that the covenant that was confirmed before of God in Christ, the law, which was 430 years after, cannot disannul that it should make the promise of none effect. Well, we probably ought to start with verse 10 to start with, okay?
12: Yes.
0: And is there anything particular you just want us to expound these verses, or is there a question within the verse you're wondering about?
12: Well, see, I follow the dietary laws, which have worked very well for me, and I don't know if it's if I'm picking and choosing what I want to follow, and I don't know if this falls under that category or not.
0: Well,
12: you know, besides, you know, the Ten Commandments, you know, I do my best to follow, but in the dietary. But
0: there's a few different categories of laws. A number of laws were nailed to the cross. And those are typically the ceremonial laws that came after sin. They came after Moses with the temple and its services. The distinction between clean and unclean foods and not eating blood, those things date back to Noah And everybody hearing my voice right now is related to Noah. So the basics of healthful living, those health laws or principles that are just, you know, scientific common sense today, they weren't 100 years ago. I think those are still to be observed by Christians. They're just mostly common sense and sanitation and staying away from unclean food.
12: Years.
0: So, hey, see, you're seeing the benefits of that already.
12: Yes.
0: And so a lot of what's happening in Galatians, I'm actually doing a study in Galatians right now. A lot of what's happening in Galatians is Paul is addressing Gentile Christians that were being accosted by Jewish Christians, saying they needed to keep the ceremonial laws. And Paul specifically mentions in chapter 4 that you're keeping the days and the months and the years. And they were celebrating all of these ceremonial Sabbaths and the rebuilding of the temple and kind of man-made laws. That's in a different category than the practical law of health, the laws of health, and the laws of the moral law, the Ten Commandments.
12: Okay.
0: By the way, one of the Ten Commandments says, thou shalt not kill. And that includes yourself. And so, like, if a person is smoking and it says on the pack, this is going to kill you, well, that's, you're obviously breaking a Ten Commandment law. It is a health law, too. You know what I mean?
12: Yes.
0: So a lot of those health laws, they do fit into the Ten Commandments.
1: We got a study guide dealing with the subject of what the Bible has to say about your health. It's called God's Free Health Plan. Robert, if you haven't seen the lesson, you'd enjoy it. For anyone listening, call our resource line. It's 800-835-6747. You can ask for the study guide entitled God's Free Health Plan. And then we have another Robert listening from New York. Robert in New York, welcome to the program.
13: Yes, good evening, Doug Batchelor and your colleague, and peace to you and to all the listeners across the land and all points everywhere. My question is dealing with those that hold the doctrine of soul extinction or soul sleep. I wonder how they can hold it. In the light of some verses that I have here, and if I, you know, may present them, you know, one I do have. Do
0: we take them. Why don't we take them one at a time?
13: Yeah. Okay. All right. Appreciate that, Doug. The first one is in Matthew chapter 10, verse 28. Jesus tells us, "And fear not them which kill the body, but are not able to kill the soul, but rather fear him which is able to destroy both soul and body in hell." I don't understand how they can hold that the soul is actually not an entity. I mean, when God, I believe that when God made Adam, he made his body and his soul, put his soul in the body, and that at death his soul is going to be required back. And here Jesus.
0: But do you believe a soul can die?
13: Well, I think when that is spoken, it is spoken figuratively because the soul is immortal.
0: Well,
13: for example, you might be speaking of in Ezekiel, for example, where he says, the soul that sins, it shall die. But Paul said, like in his letters, he says, you have been dead in trespasses and sins. I think he was saying you were dead figuratively in your souls. And so I think when it's speaking of soul, it must necessarily be understood that it's a figure of speech when it says the soul is dead. For example, there are certain writings like the book of Enoch, if you want to talk about, it says the soul will be slain in Sheol. You know, and it seems like it would be again and again. They seem to have a power, souls do, of morphing or something.
0: Right. Now, so you believe that the soul is immortal then?
13: Yes.
0: All right.
13: Yes.
0: Can you show me a verse that says the soul is immortal?
13: Well, we just read it, that they're not, those that have been murdered for Jesus' sake, they did not kill their souls.
0: Well,
13: there's one. There's one verse,
0: I know,
13: but
0: the rest of that verse says, fear him who is able to destroy both soul and body in hell. That's the same verse you read. It
13: yes.
0: says that
13: and
0: the
13: you
0: soul
13: read,
0: and body can
13: you
0: be
13: read
0: destroyed.
13: That, you read that latter part, I think one other verse, but you didn't read the half part of it that I read. Here's how I understand that last part, if you're referring to that part. When the body and the soul together will be destroyed, I believe, is at the resurrection and the judgment, when the souls are reunited with the bodies that they were joined with in this life, and at that time, the whole composite, if you will, is going to get, some of them are going to get thrown into the furnace of fire, body and soul together, horrible thing.
0: Robert?
13: I believe that's what Jesus was talking about there. Yeah.
0: Let's assume we're going to call a draw on this verse, because I can see where you might take it either way.
13: Okay. Okay.
0: What's another verse that you have?
13: All right,
0: that
13: how about another
0: we
13: verse?
0: Have an immortal
13: over
0: soul.
13: Over in the Gospel of Mark, for example, chapter 12 and verse 26 and 27, Jesus there is talking to the Sadducees who didn't believe in the resurrection. So he is discussing with them how the dead will rise. But in so doing, he says, have you never read to them? He says to the Sadducees, have you never read that when God spoke to Moses, speaking of Moses' forefathers, Abraham, Isaac, and Jacob, who were now deceased, he said, have you not read that God said, I am the God of Abraham? He didn't say, I was the God of Abraham. I am the God of Isaac. He didn't say, I was the God of Isaac. Mm-hmm. I am the God of Jacob. He didn't say, I was the God of Jacob. And Jesus points that out, and he says, for he is the God of the living, for all live unto him, he says over in Luke, in the correlating verse in Luke's
0: I believe that.
13: The same story.
0: I believe that. Of course, that's not saying anything about immortality. He's talking about the saved. I do believe everlasting life is given to the saved. I think you and I agree on that. I don't believe that everlasting life is given to the lost. I think that the lost perish, according to John 3:16.
13: I would agree with you on that it's given to the saved. I agree with that. But the fact that they're still living, I mean, did not Moses...
0: Well, when a person's sleeping, are they alive or dead?
13: Well, I think when it says sleep, it's referring to the body. And it's a funny thing.
0: Well, when Jesus said our friend Lazarus sleeps, and then Jesus said Lazarus is dead. Jesus said that. He said, I'm going to tell you that he's dead. And then after 4 days of being dead and he was raised, Lazarus makes no comment about I was in heaven or I was in hell or I was anywhere because he was asleep. It was a dreamless sleep. He had no dream even.
13: Yes, well, even with Christians, it speaks of they're never going to really die. You know, the scripture in John's gospel, he that lives and believes in me shall never die. So with Christians, they really don't have to go to hell or to that experience of the pangs of death. And I believe that that's involved in it because it's the dual nature here of body and soul, I believe, is what's being dealt with. But what about the verses, Doug and your colleague, about...
0: My colleague is John Ross.
13: What's that?
1: Go ahead, Robert. Yeah.
0: Oh, okay. I'm just telling my colleague's name.
13: Okay, yes. I don't know his name. That's why I can't call his name. But his name is what?
0: It's an imitation of John. It's Jean.
1: But John's
0: John.
1: Fine. Yeah,
0: but
1: we'll
0: he'll
1: make it easy.
0: To
1: we'll
0: John.
1: Make it easy.
0: John Ross.
13: Okay, well, thank you for that. Let me know. Revelation 6:9, where it talks about the souls.
0: Souls under the altar.
13: Yeah.
0: Well,
13: They were conscious. They had been beheaded.
0: Yeah, well, let's think about that. Now, Revelation's full of visions, right?
13: Yeah.
0: Do you really believe that the saved are crying under an altar? That wouldn't be a very happy experience for the saved. I mean, they don't sound like they're having a good time.
13: They're crying for vengeance, but it's not like they're suffering because the word where it says they should rest for a little while, I looked it up in the Greek.
0: Okay, well, there you go.
13: It means that they should refresh, repose, rest, continue for a while where they are. So it's not like they're in distress, but there is somehow in the soul
0: language,
13: a cry for justice.
0: Robert, that's the same language that's used in the beginning where God says to Cain, the blood of your brother, Christ Abel, cries to me. Well, the blood is not, little blood cells aren't screaming from the ground. It's, you know, that's poetic language about justice crying out.
13: Do you not believe the verse in Revelation 6:9 that says the souls were crying out to God?
0: Oh, of course I believe it. I don't believe that
13: visions
0: of Revelation are literal. Do you really think that there's a woman in the last days riding a dragon with 7 heads and 10 horns?
13: Well, I mean, that's another
0: symbol?
13: Point, but this case, they were beheaded, and they had given the testimony. And
0: so their heads are off, and they're
13: conscious
0: crying.
13: And asking the Lord to do something.
0: Yeah, no, I think this is a vision. I mean, they're under the altar. This is all of Revelation takes place in the typography of the temple. This is a vision. And, Robert, you've got some good questions, and I really would love to spend more time talking to you. I mean that. But can I invite you, please, look at the website Death Truth, just if nothing else, so you'll have new ammunition. DeathTruth.com. Got a lot of answers for these questions there. We're going to try and get one or two calls in before we're out of time. Thank you, Robert.
1: All right. We have another Robert who is listening in New Jersey. Robert in New Jersey. We've got about a minute to go. What's your question?
14: Okay. Good evening, Pastor Russ and Pastor Doug. My question is concerning Moses. According to Deuteronomy 34, Moses passes away, and of course the Pentateuch is finished. Now, if Moses died, who finished that writing, and if he was resurrected, where in the Bible does it say he was resurrected? Even the book of Jude.
0: All right.
14: Because Michael and Satan were arguing over the body of Moses.
0: Yeah, let me, real quick.
14: Where was he resurrected, and who finished that book?
0: All right. We're going to run out of time here, and so I just want to make sure I can answer that. I think it's clear that Joshua, or the author of Joshua, finished the book of Deuteronomy, because Joshua chapter 1, verse 1 says, now after the death of Moses, it's almost a continuation of Deuteronomy 34. They really run together. And so Joshua obviously gives the account about Moses' death. He was with Moses when he went up to get the Ten Commandments. He was probably with Moses when he went up to Mount Nebo, or at least not far away. And so I'm sure he gave the account. Moses, we know, has been resurrected because he appears to Jesus, as we mentioned earlier, on the Mount of Transfiguration. And we do have a book that talks about that, and it's called The Two Witnesses, Robert. If you want to either look online or call Amazing Facts, we'll be happy to send you a copy of The Two Witnesses. Friends, don't forget, check out the ghosttruth.com new website. I think you'll enjoy it. God bless till next week.
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0: Serenity. Everybody seems to be using that word today. Serenity. Everybody seems to be looking for it. People spend thousands of dollars on psychiatrists, just searching for a way to get rid of all that anxiety. Like a big cloud standing right in front of them that they can't get through. So many people I know have that feeling. And what's the answer? Well, it's so simple, people tend to miss it. Of course, if you're a born-again Christian, and you're walking daily with the Lord, you've got the answer. It's casting all your care on the Lord, just putting your trust in His all-perfect plan. And then you'll have serenity. The serenity through acceptance of Christ as your Lord and Master. Now, you're probably wondering why I'm talking like this. Has nothing to do with the story. But it was sort of on my heart. And when something like that is there, well, then I think maybe the Lord wants me to share it with someone who just might be having those troubles. And just that little word might help them along. But I'll get on with the story now. We'd been down in the Rio Grande Valley for about 4 days and walked right into an adventure that none of us ever expected. It all started when we were shopping in a little Mexican village, and a small boy named Miquel had offered to watch our car for 5 cents. No, and he probably didn't have too much money. Dad gave him 25 cents. And later on, when we were heading back across the border, that same boy was pulled out of the back of our trunk, right at the border, by a Mexican guard. He was trying to get across into the States. We didn't know why, and we felt terrible watching him pushed by the guards into the border station. Well, Dad and Mr. Gilbert went back the next day to try and find him, but he wasn't there. We thought he was gone forever, until the next night, when we were going to the tent meeting. And there, coming out of a bus, was Miquel. Well, the whole gang just went tumbling after him. You never saw 6 boys happier to see anyone than we were seeing Miquel.
1: Miquel! Miquel! Remember us? You watched our car for us.
2: You want your 25 cents? I do not have it.
3: No, we don't want that money. How are you?
2: Oh, mucho ashamed. I caused you great trouble hiding in your car.
1: Well, it doesn't matter, just so long as you're all right.
2: Oh, I'm fine. Many thanks.
4: You're going to the meeting?
2: Meeting?
4: The tent meeting.
2: Oh, yes. They allow me on the bus. I come.
5: Hello, Miquel.
2: Oh, hello, senor. Senors.
6: We're so happy to see you, Miquel. This is my friend, Pam Gilbert.
7: I met your mother. How nice it is now to meet you.
2: An honor.
1: Hey, you never really met the whole gang. Tell them your names.
4: I'm Little Jim.
3: Big Jim, pleased to meet you.
1: I'm Circus.
8: Poetry. We met before. I'm Dragonfly.
2: An honor. You are not angry for what I did?
5: No, but worried. Did you have to go to jail?
2: Oh, no, senor. The guards. We know each other.
5: So I noticed. Mr. Gilbert and I were in the village today looking for you.
2: I was in church with my mother lighting candles.
6: Is your mother with you?
2: No, she would not come. She did not wish to come, but we talked and I...
6: She let you.
2: See.
1: Hey, you want to sit with us, Miquel?
2: Oh, I never have been before.
1: Then you'll sit with us.
5: All right, fellas, you take charge of Miquel and we'll see you after the meeting.
3: Sure thing, Mr. Collins. Come with us, Miquel.
9: Senor! Senor?
5: Yeah?
9: Signore's boy must stay with the group.
5: Oh.
1: Can he sit with us, sir?
9: It is the rules. They have no papers. This is a special bus supported by the church here. One of the rules is the group will stay together and be counted.
1: But we wanted to be with them.
4: Yeah.
9: May I suggest you sit with the group?
1: Oh, would that be okay, Dad?
5: Well, I don't see why not. Linda?
6: Fine with me.
7: Sure. And me too.
9: Okay. Run this way, please. The meeting is about to begin.
1: We're right behind you, Miquel. See you, Dad.
5: Yeah, after the meeting, by the bus.
4: It's real good to see you, Miquel.
8: Yeah, we were worried.
7: Well.
6: We found him. Out of all places.
5: I wish Bob were here.
7: He'll be open for the telling. At least we know he's well.
6: Do you think Miquel came for the meeting?
5: What do you mean?
6: Well, if it were just a meeting he wanted to attend, he could have gone on the bus without trying to hide in our trunk.
5: Yeah, you may be right. There probably is another reason.
6: But God has brought him to this meeting.
5: Yeah, we'll be praying especially hard.
7: I think they're about to start.
5: Oh, yeah, come on. We better get going.

0: Come to Jesus now. He's waiting for you. Waiting for you to let him wash your sins away. Don't hesitate. God's been speaking to your hearts. I know it. I feel his spirit moving over this group of people who have come to hear the true word of God spoken so they might be set free from their sins by accepting Christ as their personal Savior. Maybe you're one of those to whom God is speaking. Don't turn away. It may be your day to enter into his fullness. Just come down this aisle and kneel. There'll be someone here to show you the way. Someone here to point out the way of salvation. Won't you come now?
1: Dragonfly.
2: Shh, I'm praying.
1: I know you are, but your prayer's being answered.
2: What?
1: Look, your mom. Your mom's with my mom. She's going to accept Jesus.
2: I'm afraid to look. Honest?
1: I wouldn't kid you. Look.
2: I'm afraid.
1: Just open your eyes.
2: She is. She's going down with your mom. Oh, thank you, Lord. Thank you.

0: May we speak to him for a few minutes?
1: Only a few. The boss will be leaving shortly.
0: Yeah, can you boys go back to the car?
2: Oh, sure, Dad. Come on, gang.
3: It was nice seeing you, Mikhail.
4: We'll come visit you in a couple of days.
5: I will show you some places to eat no tourists go.
4: Oh, I'll be sure to be there.
2: Bye, Mikhail.
5: Bye, Circus.
6: I'm glad you're all right, but I said that before.
5: Thank you again.
3: Say hello to your mother.
6: Goodbye, Mikhail. We'll meet you at the car, dear.
0: Fine.
7: Goodbye, Mikhail.
5: Senores, goodbye.
0: Well, we're glad you're all right.
5: Oh, it is nothing to be found by the guards. It happens all the time.
0: Mikhail, you didn't come on this bus to attend a meeting, did you? Well?
5: No, I did not come on the bus to go to a meeting.
0: Why did you hide in our trunk?
5: Well, I have hidden in many trunks.
0: Look, we don't have much time to talk. Please don't talk around what I'm asking.
5: You are asking why I want to cross the border?
0: Yeah.
5: My father is here somewhere.
0: Ah, they were right.
5: Who?
0: The boys. Well, actually, Mrs. Gilbert thought that might be the reason.
5: He has been gone for more than 7 months. Mother dreams he is dead. Every piece of coin we have, she spends to light a candle and pray to the saints to bring him back. We are poor. We cannot light any more candles for the dead.
0: You believe he's dead?
5: I do not know.
0: Well, what good did it do to come on the bus?
5: I cannot tell you that.
0: Mikhail, were you listening to what the minister was saying?
5: My mind was busy thinking of other things.
0: He was speaking of Jesus and his claim on your life.
5: I light candles to Jesus.
0: Well, lighting candles is not enough. There's more.
1: It is time for the boy to go.
0: I'll talk with you again, Mikhail. We'll come into town tomorrow. Could we meet you by the fountain around 10 in the morning?
5: I will be there.
0: Perhaps you could bring a picture of your father.
5: Well, I have a likeness, no picture.
0: Yeah, bring it.
5: I will, and your 25 cents.
0: Don't worry about the 25 cents. You fulfilled your job. You watched the car, both you and your mother. Well, good night, Mikhail.
5: Good night, senor.

0: Well, I guess I should go up now.
1: It is getting late.
0: Linda.
1: Yes?
0: Why am I afraid to tell Bob what happened tonight?
1: Lots of reasons, I suppose.
0: Well, I shouldn't be afraid. I know he won't mind.
1: Maybe because deep down you want him to share that belief, and right now he doesn't. So sharing it is kind of empty.
0: That does make sense.
1: But how do you feel?
0: Oh, happy and scared at the same time. You know, it sounds so hokey.
1: What does?
0: Well, getting saved at a tent meeting. Actually walking down a sawdust trail.
1: Oh, you didn't look hokey at all. But I can understand.
0: Well, for some reason I thought I'd get saved at the women's Bible study.
1: Well, one never knows when God's going to move a heart.
0: That's for certain. Linda, do you think Bob will ever come to know Christ?
1: Something we'll continue to pray about.
0: He's so good in every other way.
1: They're the hardest to convince. You're just like that. What's the smile for?
0: Well, I overheard Dragonfly praying for us one night.
1: Oh.
0: Brought tears to my eyes. A little boy his age praying for grown-ups.
1: It is touching.
0: But when he was praying, it was so sweet. He said to God, it was hard trying to convince me and Bob that we should be Christians because it was so hard telling us we were sinners when we did everything just right. And that is exactly the way he said it. I had to hold myself back from running in his room and giving him a big hug.
1: Well, he has a point there. You and Bob are wonderful people. It's hard to fault you on anything. And if good works were the criteria for a relationship with the Lord, well, you'd be right in there.
0: But that's not what it's about.
1: No, indeed.
0: But how will I ever convince Bob?
1: Let God do the convincing. You just live your life in a daily walk with Christ.
0: You know, I never saw Dragonfly so happy.
1: He's been praying mighty hard.
0: And his prayer's been answered.
1: Just like he says, half of it.
0: Well, I'll be joining him for the other half. Guess we better head up to our rooms. The men have gone to sleep long ago. Linda? Thanks.
1: You don't have to thank me.
0: Oh, but I do. Your prayers, your time. You know what I was praying on the way back from the meeting?
1: What?
0: I was asking the Lord to make me the witness you are, to help me become a spiritual giant like you.
1: Oh, Pam, you're embarrassing me.
0: No, I mean it. I've so much to learn, and I want to learn from you.
1: Pam, we're going to learn together from the Lord.

Nothing more exciting than watching someone come to know the Lord, like Mrs. Gilbert did that evening. Of course, we were all tickle pink, Dragonfly especially. Half his prayer had been answered. And with it being answered, all of us were praying twice as hard for Dragonfly's dad to come to know the Lord. It was a good evening. Mrs. Gilbert accepting Christ, and our Noah the Mikkel was all right. But the adventure was far from over, and we'll pick up with it on our next visit. I know you'll want to be with us for more of this Sugar Creek Gang story by Paul Hutchins. Until then, Lord bless, and I'll be praying for you.

You've been listening to another dramatic adaptation of Christian children's literature, brought to life by The Bookshelf. 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

0: British poet Ben Jonson, a contemporary of Shakespeare, was buried in Poets' Corner in Westminster Abbey on August 17, 1637. But Jonson was buried upright, or possibly downright, as some say he went in head first. He's the only person to be buried in this way in Westminster Abbey, and it was probably due to a lack of space. But it matters not so much how you're buried. What matters is that you come out of the grave on Resurrection Day. The Bible says that when Jesus returns, the dead in Christ shall rise, 1 Thessalonians 4:16. The good news is that death isn't the end, and as difficult as grief is, the joy of being reunited with loved ones at the second coming will be, well, it's hard to describe. Sin brought death to the world, but faith in Jesus brings you life, everlasting life, the resurrection. God is good. John Bradshaw, It Is Written.
1: Here, kitty, kitty, kitty, kitty, kitty. Hey, pussycat. It's just me.
2: Who are you, kid?
1: Well, I'm Uncle Bob, friend of all animals.
2: Oh, I'm sorry. So very sorry. No offense.
1: You've got a lot of defense, though.
2: Yeah, man. I'm a tough kid.
1: Brer Bobcat, welcome to Nature Corner.
2: Thank you, Uncle Bob.
1: Oh, you're a pretty fella.
2: And that's no credit to me. Thank my creator for doing such a neat job.
1: Right on, cool cat, I will. Hey, I like your two-tone brown fur coat.
2: It does the job, and it keeps me nice and warm, too, Uncle Bob.
1: Yeah, it gets cold up in your region of Canada.
2: Yeah, man.
1: I'd be interested in knowing why you're called a bobcat.
2: I have a bobtail.
1: Oh, I see. A short tail.
2: Yeah, it's only 6 inches long.
1: And it grew that way?
2: Right. I never got it caught in a trap and lost part of it.
1: See, Bob, it looks like you have a short beard, too.
2: Yeah, and sideburns, too.
1: Yeah, you're a fancy-looking dude.
2: Have you noticed my neat ears?
1: Yeah, they're longer and wider than a house cat's ears.
2: That's the trap sounds better, Uncle Bob.
1: You hunt by your ears?
2: Yeah, I use my ears more than my nose.
1: To find food.
2: My designer built me a pair of extremely sensitive ears.
1: Well, how come you have those little tufts of hair at the tips of each ear?
2: Oh, them. Well, they're very, very, very important because they make me hear extra well.
1: Now, wait a second. These little half-inch long hairs growing on the tips of your ears help you hear better?
2: What'd you say?
1: They help you hear better?
2: Yeah, definitely. Scientists have experimented with us bobcats and trimmed the tufts of hair off the tip ends of our ears. And you know something?
1: What?
2: We could not hear near so well.
1: Okay, well, how do these hairs help your hearing?
2: Well, the little hairs on the tippy ends of my ears pick up sound vibrations in the air, see?
1: Okay.
2: And they send them into my ears so I can hear better.
1: Super neat design, Brer Bobcat.
2: See, when the little hairs pick up a strange sound vibration, I turn my ears to try to locate the sound, to home in on it.
1: And you zero in on it.
2: Yeah. And many times that has meant a good dinner for old Brer Bobcat.
1: Yeah, I'll bet it has. My friends can't see you, Bob. How big a guy are you?
2: I weigh 22 pounds. I'm 3 feet long.
1: You have the build of a cub bear.
2: Wow, that's probably because of my strong-looking legs.
1: Yes, it is. They're so much stronger-looking than a house cat's.
2: A lot of muscles in there, Uncle Bob.
1: I bet you can book out pretty fast.
2: Oh, I can run very, very, very fast for a short time.
1: Now, do you run to catch most of your food?
2: Yes. I'll spy a rabbit and then crouch and jump on it.
1: Oh, Brer Bobcat.
2: Now, wait a minute.
1: Easy.
2: There's a huge overpopulation of rabbits in most of our country. They need to be thinned out. That's nature's way.
1: Okay, okay. You know, Brer Bobcat. Now, I've heard forest rangers say you can even kill a deer.
2: Sure, I'll climb a tree and wait for him to pass underneath.
1: And you'll actually jump on his back?
2: And sink my claws and teeth into the back of his neck, and that's all it takes.
1: Yeah. Brer Bobcat, you're not exactly the most popular Nature Corner guest with the boys and girls.
2: I'm just telling it like it is. Wow, every critter's doing it, Uncle Bob.
1: Okay, okay. I think the fellas and gals know that. And they also know it's going to come to a stop someday, when the great creator comes back to be the king on this earth.
2: Whoa there. What'll we bobcats eat then?
1: Well, the creator's book says you'll chow down on plant life only.
2: That ought to be interesting.
3: For you fellas and gals, that's found in Isaiah 11, okay?
1: Brer Bobcat, I notice when you talk, I see something strange on your tongue. Can you explain what that is?
2: Oh, wow, You mean the little hooks?
1: Yeah, that's a good description of them. The top of your long, pink tongue is covered with them. What are they for?
2: These hooks scrape the meat off from bones.
1: Oh, so that's what the creator put them there for.
2: Yeah, man. They're like a sharp, rasp file. After I eat most of the meat off from the bone with my sharp teeth, I just lick the bone and get the rest.
1: Oh, for land's sake. Well, how clean can you get the bone?
2: Total. Total, man. Everything comes off. Those little skin hooks pull it off.
1: Oh, that is super. Which way do the hooks point? I can't tell from here.
2: Toward my throat.
1: Okay. That way the meat just goes down your throat.
2: Isn't it good the hooks are not pointed toward my open mouth?
1: Aha, neato design, Br'er Bobcat. The Lord Jesus Christ, the Creator, knew that the food would not go down your throat, right, if the hooks pointed out toward your mouth.
2: Right on. Wow. I'm glad my maker designed the hooks to point toward my throat. You know, that wasn't an accident. That was a very careful scientific design.
1: You're telling me. Lick my hand for just a second, Br'er Bobcat.
2: All right. You ready?
1: Sure.
2: Here goes.
1: Wow, that's enough. Hold it.
2: Those hooks are sharp, aren't they?
1: I'd say so, and they're strong, too.
2: Wow.
1: Br'er Bobcat, you sure have pretty eyes.
2: Well, thank you. They're bright yellow.
1: With a little black vertical line going right up the middle of that eye.
2: That vertical line is my pupil, Uncle Bob.
1: Your pupil?
2: Yeah.
1: Why is it so thin? Just a little line.
2: To keep too much light out during the bright daytime.
1: Oh, okay. So what do you do at night?
2: That little vertical slit opens up into a big round pupil that lets in a tremendous amount of light at night.
1: That's why you can see so well at night, then.
2: Yeah, the light from the stars is enough for me to see anything creeping out in the dark woods.
1: Plus, your ear tufts alert you of any sounds of animals walking in the woods.
2: Right on.
1: Bobcat, thanks for visiting me today.
2: Uncle Bob.
1: What?
2: May I please have a bowl of milk?
1: Oh, you big baby. Here you go. Be my guest.
2: Thanks a heap, Uncle Bob.
1: You're welcome.

0: Jesus wants his followers to know how to pray. What's prayer? It's simply talking to God. Here's a prayer Jesus used as an example of how we should talk to God.
1: Matthew 6, verses 9 through 13. Our Father in heaven, hallowed be your name. Your kingdom come, your will be done on earth as it is in heaven. Give us this day our daily bread, and forgive us our debts as we forgive our debtors. And do not lead us into temptation, but deliver us from the evil one. For yours is the kingdom, and the power, and the

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2: Nobody expected them to win. They were basically a team of college kids. Average age was just 21. Now, their opponents had won the last four Olympic gold medals. They hadn't lost a game at the Olympics in 12 years. And their record against the United States over the previous 20 years was 28 wins against 7 losses. And in case you're forgetting the era, Soviet teams were made up from the very best players from Russia and the Ukraine and Kazakhstan and Kyrgyzstan and Uzbekistan and Moldova and Estonia and Lithuania. 15 different countries in all. The Soviets were the very best. They were full-time professionals. The United States didn't have a chance. But that U.S. team, coached by Minnesotan Herb Brooks, played their hearts out. They beat the Soviets 4-3, following a goal late in the game scored by team captain Mike Iruzioni. Then they went on to play Finland, and they beat Finland, and they won Olympic gold. What helped make that victory over the Soviets in 1980 so memorable, as it took its place in sports legend, was one of the most famous lines ever uttered in the history of sports commentary. With just seconds to go and victory now in the grasp of the U.S. team, Al Michaels famously said, "Do you believe in miracles?" Now, what happened at Lake Placid in 1980 wasn't a miracle. It was totally unexpected, absolutely. It was an upset, no doubt, but not a miracle. You know, when the New England Patriots came back from being down 28-3 to win the Super Bowl, or when that little high school team from Indiana won the state basketball championship, or when Leicester City won the English Premier League. Now, those were surprises, absolutely, but they weren't miracles.

0: time, and when the game's over, let's see what the end result is. And, you know, it ended up us winning. Now we got another game to play.
1: Did you come into the game with any of that political baggage or the historical baggage?
0: Yeah, no. To us, it was a hockey game. You know, we knew a little bit of what was going on around us because it was in Lake Placid, and we knew a little bit of the political climate because of the people in Lake Placid waving the flags and, you know, USA, USA chants. So the game meant a lot more to a lot of people than just a hockey game. But for us as a hockey team, it was a hockey game. You know, by us winning didn't solve all the world's problems or the crises. But what we did, I think, was we brought joy and pride back to a nation that was looking for something. You know, as a country, we were looking for something to feel good about. I mean, almost what we're dealing with now. And it happened to be us.
1: So the game is known as the Miracle on Ice. Was it a miracle?
0: No, I've never, you know, I mean, miracle's a catchy phrase, and it sounds really nice. Miracles are, to me, you know, some of the things that our doctors and nurses do day in and day out, and the lives that they save. And you read about, you know, a building that collapses, and all of a sudden, 3 days later, they find somebody that's alive. I mean, those are miracles. Those are things that I look at. I don't consider sporting events miracles.
1: Was there ever a moment looking back where, like, man, I might not have been involved in that, if but for this?
0: Yeah, I mean, I got invited to the tryout. What if I didn't make the team? What if he cut me, which he threatened to do?
1: He did?
0: Oh, yeah, he threatened right before the Olympics. And I think he was just sending a message to the team. You know, if he's willing to cut Mike, he's willing to cut anybody. There's no guaranteed spots until you got to Lake Placid. So, yeah, I you know, always think about that. You know, I sit here sometimes in my living room, or I sit out in the backyard, look around and see what I have now, and I think, boy, we could have lost.
1: Yeah.
0: We didn't. And I'm fortunate and, you know, blessed to do the things I've been able to do. But I also understand that, you know, that there's more to life than, like my dad always said, than athletics.
1: What do you tell kids who are looking to get ahead in life, not in hockey, or hockey's part of life, whether it's hockey, school, business, but in life?
0: I think it's just being a good kid. Like I told my own kids, what I did in my life is what I did. What you do is what you do. I don't care if you make touchdowns and get winning goals. I want you to be a good kid. Be a good brother, be a good sister, be a good neighbor, be a good friend. When the smoke clears, I don't want people to remember me as a guy who won a gold medal. I want them to remember me as the type of person I was. Be a good kid. Make the right choices in life.
1: Mike, we could talk all day. This has been fantastic. I really appreciate you taking
0: your
1: time.
0: Thank you. Pleasure.
1: Appreciate it.
0: God bless you, and thanks for your company.
1: Thank you. The dictionary defines a miracle as an event that can't be explained by natural or scientific laws and is therefore attributable to a divine agency. And when you come to the Bible, you find it's full of miracles. In fact, if you were to open the Bible to its very first page, you'd be immediately confronted by one of the most remarkable lines in the history of literature. It says, "In the beginning, God made the heaven and the earth." Now, how in the world did he do that? God just made the earth? Really? Well, the Bible tells us how he did it. Back then, in the beginning, God said, "Let there be light," and there was light. He spoke it into existence. Back in the Psalms, it says, "He spoke and it was done. He commanded and it stood fast. By the word of the Lord were the heavens made, and all the host of them by the breath of his mouth." God spoke and created the world. Now, isn't that an incredible thing to ask a person to believe? But the alternative to believing that is no less incredible. In fact, it's more incredible. The prevailing alternate view to creation is evolution, and evolutionary theory posits that long ago, like really, really long ago, there was absolutely nothing in existence, nothing at all. But then something in the nothing exploded, and out of that explosion, the universe was formed. Two views. One, something out of nothing, because an all-powerful creator God created something out of nothing due to the creative power that he possesses. Now that would be miraculous. Two, something out of nothing because of nothing, which would also have to be called miraculous. So how then do you reconcile this idea of someone creating the world? Well, honestly, it's not that difficult if you choose to believe that the God of heaven is capable of performing

0: supernatural acts. You can believe that God did things for which there's no rational explanation outside of his creative power. You can believe that God created in 6 days before resting on the seventh. You can believe that Jesus fed a crowd of thousands one day with a little boy's lunch of just 5 loaves and 2 fish. You can believe these things, not simply because the Bible says so, but because when taken as a whole, really, there's no possibility of believing anything else. Now, it's entirely possible for two different people to genuinely read the same passage of the Bible and come to different conclusions. That happens. That's okay. That's part of the process of learning. But what doesn't seem reasonable is for someone to read the Bible and then say, I reject that. That is, I reject, let's say, the miracles of the Bible because they're not rational. Well, that's not rational because miracles are miraculous. So let me ask you, is it reasonable to believe in miracles? And if it's not, what are the implications of that? 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Thanks for joining me today on It Is Written. The Bible says again and again that God worked miracles. Jesus, during his time on earth, worked miracles. His disciples worked miracles. So can you believe in miracles? I would suggest you can, but can people really work miracles? Well, I'm about to introduce to you a very special guest, someone who can do the extraordinary. His name is Todd Bogue, and he is a Florida-based entertainer and magician. Todd, thanks for joining me on It Is Written.
1: Thank you very much for having me.
0: I appreciate this. So you work magic, do you?
1: Yes, I do.
0: Does that mean you perform miracles?
1: I do not.
0: You don't?
1: I do not.
0: All right.
1: Just an entertainer.
0: An entertainer. All right. But I know you're going to show me something that someone's going to say, how in the world did he do that? So what have you got?
1: We're going to do 2 tricks today. Sometimes you go to a magic show and a magician will steal somebody's watch.
0: Oh, yeah.
1: Or steal somebody's wallet.
0: Yeah.
1: So what I'm going to do is I'm going to steal somebody's phone.
0: Okay.
1: I'm going to steal somebody's phone. But before that, you're going to do a magic trick.
0: Oh, I am?
1: You're going to do a magic trick.
0: Oh, no joke.
1: Okay? Yes, yes.
0: All right.
1: So we're going to do the old behind the ear. I'm going to reach behind your ear and grab a pretend deck of cards.
0: Well, look at that.
1: Okay.
0: Okay.
1: I'm going to hand it to you, John.
0: Thank
1: I want you.
0: You
1: to shuffle those cards, please.
0: All right.
1: You got to take them out of the pretend box first.
0: Okay.
1: Take them out of the box. Lay the box on the table.
0: Open the thing up. The little flaps.
1: I like it.
0: Pull them out. Leave the box here.
1: Shuffle them up.
0: Now shuffle them.
1: Nice.
0: Put them down. I'm going to cut the deck. Do the...
1: I like it. I want you to pull a random card out.
0: Okay.
1: And what is the card you chose?
0: This is the 7 of diamonds.
1: The 7 of diamonds. Could you show everyone the 7 of diamonds?
0: 7 of diamonds. Look at that.
1: See? Did you turn the 7 of diamonds around backwards?
0: Yeah, there it is right there.
1: Put it back in the deck?
0: Just in the deck anyway?
1: Mm-hmm. Anywhere in the deck.
0: In the deck.
1: Shuffle them up real good.
0: Shuffle them.
1: Nice. Put them back in the box.
0: They're in the box.
1: Put the lid on.
0: Lid is on.
1: So I'll get this empty bag. I want you to drop the deck of cards in the bag. Just like that.
0: Oh.
1: Now it was pretend before. Now it's real.
0: All right.
1: Now, if you really turned around the 7 of diamonds, that's going to be pretty cool.
0: No, I really did.
1: You did?
0: Okay. Yeah.
1: We'll see. So there should be one card turned around backwards. I don't see any cards turned around. There is one card.
0: There it is.
1: Turn the only card turned around backwards.
0: Okay.
1: Pull it out.
0: You want me to pull that out?
1: Yeah. Yep.
0: All right.
1: And show. Yep.
0: Oh, get out of here. Oh, really? Look at that. Look at that.
1: Amazing job.
0: Wow.
1: Very good.
0: Oh, the 7. Oh, okay. There it is.
1: Good job.
0: I think I might have a career in this.
1: So we're going to do something really, really spectacular now. This is pretty cool. David Copperfield once did something similar to this, where he walked through the Great Wall of China.
2: Okay? Yeah, sure.
1: But I'm going to do something similar with objects you are familiar with.
2: Okay.
1: Take my driver's license. We're all familiar with a driver's license. It's a hard piece of plastic.
2: Oh, yeah?
1: Solid.
2: That's the real thing.
1: And a cell phone. Okay? What I did is I took a cell phone case, I put a little slot in my cell phone cover. I'm going to take the driver's license and go right through the cell phone.
2: Yeah.
1: You know there's no way a solid can go through a solid.
2: No, that's right. That's solid.
1: Yep.
2: Yeah.
1: Solid. And earlier I said I was going to steal somebody's phone. I'm going to steal my phone.
2: Okay.
1: Turn my cell phone into a solid block of steel that there's no way that a driver's license.
2: Can I touch
1: that? Yes, please do.
2: That's pretty amazing.
1: Thank you very much.
2: That's pretty impressive.
1: Fun stuff.
2: That happened right in front of my eyes.
1: Yes, sir.
2: And I have no idea how you did that. You said a moment ago you're not a miracle worker, but how in the world do you do this if it's not miraculous?
1: Years of practice.
2: Anybody ever worry about you? Ever get any feedback where people are concerned about what you're doing?
1: Yes, yes, yes. Sometimes people think that what I do is evil.
2: Uh-huh.
1: My mother, one time we were at her church, and after the service, she asked me to go backstage so her and her pastor could pray for me.
2: Okay, sure.
1: And I asked her what was wrong, and she says, "We're worried about you." She says, "You didn't have these powers when you were a kid." And I'm like, "Mom, I don't have powers. I just do fun stuff." And I actually had to show her how a couple tricks were done.
2: And what'd she say when she
1: saw that? Well, that's not magic. And it's all an illusion. You know, you could explain all of it.
2: So not miracles.
1: No.
2: Just a man who's good at what he does.
1: I appreciate the compliment.
2: Hey, thank you. Appreciate you being here. Thank you so much. Thank you. We both know magicians aren't really magicians. They're illusionists, masters of misdirection, causing you to see what didn't happen and sometimes to miss what really did. Now, there is another kind of magic that people ought to stay well away from. The supernatural occult magic is evil. It's something you want to avoid. It's real. The devil is real. He's a deceiver. And he's still in the business of pulling people over into the realms of darkness. Now, pulling a rabbit out of a hat isn't miraculous. Causing a driver's license to go through a block of steel, it's incredible, but it's not miraculous. You might call it clever. It's entertainment, but we wouldn't say that about anything that crosses the line into the occult. Illusions, party tricks, sawing someone in half, they're illusions, not magic, not miracles. 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
1: Sure.
2: The cell phone thing.
1: Yeah.
2: So what'd you do? 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The Bible is filled with stories of flawed human beings God called to serve him in incredible ways. He took a violent, impulsive, racist fisherman and transformed him into one of Jesus' closest disciples and one of the most influential leaders of the early church. Join me for another episode of our series, Great Characters of the Bible, as we look at the life of Peter. Peter was far from perfect. He was overly confident. He made promises he didn't keep. But his experience is an encouragement to anyone who knows the feeling of messing up as a follower of Jesus, of falling short, and wondering if you'll ever get it right. God stuck with Peter and helped him grow. And if you let him, he'll do the same for you. Great characters of the Bible. Peter, brought to you by It Is Written TV. Thanks for joining me on It Is Written. Miracles. There's no doubt they happened in Bible times, but do miracles still happen today? I'll share a couple of miracle stories with you in just a moment. In Bible times, to begin with, God called the universe into existence from out of nothing. That's a big one. Did the Israelites really cross the Red Sea on their way out of Egypt? Well, we know that the Israelites were enslaved in Egypt and that they got out of Egypt and went to the Promised Land. So the facts are, the Exodus really happened. It says in the Bible that the Lord caused the sea to go back by a strong east wind. Some have said that that wind was simply a natural occurrence, a weather event. Now, I'm not sure what kind of wind you would have that would create an opening in a sea, one that allows thousands and thousands of people to walk through the middle of that sea on dry ground. And what a coincidence that a strong wind happened right as Israel was fleeing Egypt. There really isn't another explanation. The sea was very shallow in a certain place? No, that's absurd. And what you've got here is a fundamental issue. The minute you start deciding that certain portions of the Bible can't be believed, you've set yourself up as the judge of the Bible, and you become the one who decides which parts of the Bible are inspired and which are not. You've chosen to play God. Remember what Paul wrote to Timothy. All Scripture is given by inspiration of God. 2 Timothy 3:16. Did Jesus turn water into wine, grape juice? The Bible writers were convinced he did. Now, you might think it possible, of course, that the Bible writers were lying about all this. Sure, it's possible, I guess, but thousands of people, eventually millions of people, were prepared to die because they believed what was written in the Gospel of John, where that story is found. Hard to imagine the Bible writers were lying. So what about miracles today? Let me give you a couple of first-hand accounts. Early in 2017, our It Is Written crew was on the beautiful west coast of Ireland, the fabled Cliffs of Moher. Stunning. We were filming for our 500 series about the Reformation. We filmed my parts, and then my two colleagues got some aerial footage with a drone. They flew the drone along the cliffs and then nearly a mile out to sea so they could get some spectacular footage of the beautiful cliffs. There was a strong wind blowing, and as the drone flew into this wind, the guys noticed the battery was draining fast. It started plunging, 70%, 58%, 31%. And with this drone, when the battery level drops to 5%, it lands wherever it is. So at 500 feet above the Atlantic and still a third of a mile from land, the battery level of the drone reached 5%. But they prayed, Lord, bring the drone back. Bring back the footage we've shot. Bring back the equipment so we don't have to replace it and we don't lose an afternoon's work. The drone was at 5% and kept flying. 4, 3, 2, 1, 0. No power left in the battery. And the drone kept flying. It eventually got above land. They brought it down. It came in and landed gently on the grass. The drone was saved. The footage wasn't lost. The program was made. No, this isn't someone being raised from the dead. But it was divine intervention nonetheless. There's no other explanation for it. When that drone arrived back, it was out of power. A friend of mine tells an incredible story about his faithful mother. Dad didn't want mother going to church with the kids, and he didn't like them taking the car. One very, very wet day, he decided that he would make sure she couldn't go to church. He removed the distributor cap from the car. The vehicle can't run without that distributor cap. Just impossible. He went off to work, happy that she and the kids wouldn't be going to church. When he came back from work, he was amazed that she was gone and that the car was gone too. He waited for her to return from church. Dad said, "Where have you been?" Mom said, "Church." Dad, agitated, "How'd you get there?" Mom, confused, "I drove the car, of course." Dad, incredulous, "How'd you drive the car to church?" Mom, bewildered, "The same way I always do." She explained, they went and got in the car, turned the key, the car would not start. She said to the kids and the neighbor kids, "Let's pray that God would start the car. There must be a problem." They prayed, she turned the key, and it roared to life. But Dad had the distributor cap in his pocket the entire time. God still works miracles. Can we believe the miracles of the Bible? Of course we can. Can we believe God works miracles today? Absolutely. Does he always work miracles when we want him to? No, not always. And he understands why, and we can trust him. The greatest miracle of all is the miracle of divine grace. Every person alive is a sinner, and the wages of sin is death. But Jesus died for your sins to work the miracle of salvation in your life. The Bible tells us again and again that we cannot save ourselves. It's just not possible. But Jesus does for us what it is impossible for us to do for ourselves. If sin is burdening you down, Jesus can save you. If you feel like you're not worthy, Jesus can save you. If you're far from God right now, Jesus can save you. Yes, that's a miracle. Maybe a greater miracle than parting the Red Sea. But this is the miracle that Jesus came to the earth to perform. Now, this miracle requires your permission. That's all. Just a yes from you. A surrender to God's will. Can you make that decision? If you've made it before, make it again. Tell God you accept salvation, and the God who saves you can uphold you, just like he holds up the sun, moon, and stars. Miracles still happen. That famous commentary from Lake Placid, the broadcaster Al Michaels asked, "Do you believe in miracles?" And then he said, "Yes." Now is your chance to say yes to a true miracle, a great miracle, the greatest of all miracles. Say yes to Jesus now, and his peace and grace will flood your life. 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Let's pray together now. Our Father in heaven, we are grateful that you are the God of miracles. You called this world into existence from out of nothing. You opened up the Red Sea, carpeted the ground with manna, brought water out of a rock, and today you still work miracles. We see them around us. We have the opportunity every day to experience the miracle of grace. We thank you that you can still call something out of the nothing of a broken life. Heavenly Father, we thank you for the gift of salvation in Jesus. And friend, would you accept that gift now? Would you say to the God of heaven, "I believe in the miracle of salvation. I believe in the miracle of grace. You have my permission. Take my heart and make it yours." Lord God, we make that decision now and believe that we are children of the heavenly King, that eternity awaits us and that you will grow us. Keep us now, dear Lord, we pray, and we thank you for your great miracle working power in our lives. In Jesus' name, amen. Thanks so much for joining me. I'm looking forward to seeing you again next time. Until then, remember, it is written, man shall not live by bread alone, but by every word that proceeds from the mouth of God.
3: 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We hope you have been blessed and that your faith in God has been renewed. 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

Today I want to read a few more verses than usual because the point they make is so important when it comes to living the Christian life. I'm reading from Proverbs chapter 26, beginning in verse 1. Here's what the Bible says. As snow in summer and rain in harvest, so honor is not fitting for a fool. Like a flitting sparrow, like a flying swallow, so a curse without cause shall not alight. A whip for the horse, a bridle for the donkey, and a rod for the fool's back. Do not answer a fool according to his folly, lest you also be like him. One of the hardest things in life, at least for me, is not to argue when you know for a fact you're right. Now, I'm not talking about those times when you think you're right, which happens to all of us. I'm talking about those moments when you know you're right, when all the evidence is clearly on your side. Even then, the Bible says, engaging in an argument is not always the wisest course of action. Why? Well, the answer is as simple as it is surprising. When you engage somebody who's being foolish in an argument, and particularly those who are willfully foolish, you're actually giving foolishness credibility by discussing it. Let me see if I can illustrate. There are conspiracy theorists on the internet who try to convince us of foolish or irrelevant theories, like this small pocket of people who don't believe that man actually landed on the moon back in 1969. Now, instead of believing the obvious, they're trying to convince us it was all a hoax filmed on a Disney soundstage and passed off as gospel truth by a world conspiracy. Now, what would it accomplish if the finest minds at NASA decided to engage these people in a public debate on national TV? In the minds of a lot of people, all of a sudden these conspiracy theorists would have more credibility than they deserve because they're on the same platform as respectable experts. Now, take that principle and apply it to yourself. What should you do when someone makes foolish statements about your Christian faith? I'm not talking about those who are curious and really don't know. I'm talking about those people who are hostile and reveal their ignorance every time they open their mouths. Now, I won't argue the usefulness of the occasional well-placed statement to silence a fool, but for the most part, it's not wise to let a foolish person borrow your credibility by engaging them in argument. Let it go, even if you feel some embarrassment time to time. You see, eventually the fool always shows his hand, and your quiet commitment to a godly life will vindicate your faith. And besides, over the long haul, refusing to engage foolishness might just open the door for you to lead that fool to Christ someday. And even if it doesn't, it still might open doors for intelligent observers to find the kingdom of God through your example. And leaving those kinds of doors open is really just a better way to live.

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1: We greet our friends everywhere with Chapter 37 of Perilous Journey, the story of John Bunyan, today featuring the 10th episode of his Pilgrim's Progress. This is another in the series, Stories of Great Christians, and comes to you from the radio studios of the Moody Bible Institute in Chicago.

0: As John Bunyan reads his Pilgrim's Progress to Thomas and Matthias in the Bedford jail, John finds that they are deeply moved by the account of the martyrdom of faithful at Vanity Fair. Because their own trials had been so unfair, they felt keenly the injustice of the trial of faithful in the book. And perhaps in his sudden death, they felt again the uncertainty of their own lives.
1: Will the day ever come when all this killing of people because of their religion will be over?
2: It must come.
1: But will it?
3: Yes.
2: England's history has been bathed in the blood of holy people. People who cared enough about their inner convictions to die rather than change them.
3: Not only in England. In Europe, it's been even worse. But nothing can quench the fire of the gospel. Not even blood.
1: Poor faithful and Christian.
2: Yes, John. What about Christian? The trial seemed to leave him out.
3: He was there, but the witnesses spoke first about faithful. His trial took so long that when it was over, Christian was returned to the prison cell to wait his trial.
1: Why don't you begin the reading again?
3: All right. Christian was remanded back to prison, so he remained there for a space. But he who overrules all things, having the power of their rage in his own hand, so wrought it about that Christian, for that time, escaped them and went his way. Now I saw in my dream that Christian went not forth alone, for there was one whose name was Hopeful, being made hopeful by the beholding of Christian and Faithful at the fair, who joined himself unto Christian, and entering into a brotherly covenant, told him he would be his companion. Thus one died to bear testimony to the truth, and another rises out of his ashes to be a companion with Christian in his pilgrimage.
4: Oh, I was afraid I would be alone the rest of the way. It is good to have your company.
2: And I am not the only one who is leaving the fair for the celestial city you spoke of. Many more are coming in their own time.
4: Oh, that is wonderful. Faithful would have been very happy. And so will he be when they all reach the celestial city.
2: I see someone coming after us now. But he's not one of the men from the fair.
5: Hello. Are you going to the celestial city?
4: Yes.
5: So am I.
4: Where are you from?
5: My town is called Fair Speech.
4: Fair Speech? Can anyone good live there?
5: Oh, yes, I hope so.
2: What is your name?

0: Mere ferryman, looking one way and rowing another.
1: Mm-hmm. Are you married?
0: Oh, yes, indeed. My wife is a very noble woman, the daughter of Lady Pretend. She is exceptionally well-bred, is nice to the rich and poor alike. Of course, it is true that we differ in religion from the stricter sort, but only very slightly.
1: In what ways do you differ?
0: Well, we never go against the tide, if you know what I mean.
2: Oh, you wouldn't do well at Vanity Fair.
0: I don't quite know what you mean by that, but I'm sure I would do very well there.
1: Perhaps you would. Tell me, in what other ways are you not strict in your religion?
0: Well, we of Fair Speech are most enthusiastic when religion goes about in his silver slippers, if you know what I mean by that. We love to walk with him in the streets, if the sun shines and the crowds cheer.
1: Would you mind, Mr. Byends, if we paused a moment and if I had a private word with my friend here?
0: No, not at all.
3: I know who this man is. He didn't tell us his name, but he is Mr. Byends, and he is no good. His life rule is expedience and convenience.
2: Ask him his name and we'll discover him for sure.
1: Are you not Byends, the compromiser?
0: Oh, yes, but you mustn't think by my nickname that I'm not a reliable person.
1: Well, why do you have this name, Byends, that signifies that you go along with the crowd?
0: I don't know, but I'm not like that. The worst thing I ever do is always have the luck to jump in with the way things are going.
1: I thought you were the man that I had heard of, and now I know it. Your nickname does belong.
0: Well, if you want to think so, I can't do anything about it. But I'd still like to go along with you if you'll let me.
1: Well, if you come along with us, you will have to go against the wind and the tide. The tide, which I believe, will be against your opinion. You know, you must own religion in his rags as well as his silver slippers. And stand by him, too, when he is bound in chains, as well as when the crowds cheer him.
0: You must not impose your rules on me. Let me come along with you in my own way.
1: No, we will not go one step together, unless you agree to travel as we do.
0: It's too bad, then, for I will never give up my old ways. They are harmless and profitable as well. Since I can't go along with you, I suppose I'll just journey along until I meet someone who'll be glad of my company. Farewell.
1: Farewell.
2: Farewell. We are well rid of him.
1: Ah, yes.
2: What is that we are coming to?
1: Where?
2: You see that hill ahead?
1: Oh, yes.
2: And the side of it is a mine, isn't it?
1: Yeah, it does look like a mine. I wonder what mineral is there.
2: We'll soon see. The ground seems to get more treacherous as we approach the mine.
1: It is. Oh, and look. Many people have fallen on this ground. We must be careful to stay on the path.
4: Come and see. Come and see what I have.
2: Who's calling us?
1: Why, there is a man at the mouth of the mine.
2: Oh, yes.
4: Here is a silver mine.
1: Is a silver mine worth turning aside from our path?
4: Look, you can see there are some men already in the mine digging for treasure. If you will come, with a little hard work, you will be able to richly provide for yourselves.
2: Let us go and see.
1: Oh, not I. I have heard of this place and how many people have been killed in this mine looking for treasure. Besides, treasure is a snare to people who are looking for it. It hinders them in their pilgrimage. Now, Demas, admit it. Isn't this place dangerous? Hasn't it stopped many people from their pilgrimages?
4: Oh, it's not very dangerous, except to people who are careless.
1: Hopeful, let us not move one step off our path.
2: I expect when Byends reaches this mine and is invited to dig, he will turn from the path.
1: There is no doubt about that. And he will die here.
4: Come on now. Change your minds and just take a look.
1: Demas, you are an enemy of the Lord. You have already been condemned for turning aside. Why are you trying to bring other pilgrims into your condemnation?
4: I don't have to stay here. I can leave any time I want.
1: Judas was your father, and you have walked in his footsteps. Try to persuade us no more. We are going on our way.

0: Ah, it is good to be away from that place. Many pilgrims start on their journey and do well until they come to that silver mine. They stop and never leave it.
1: I admit I was tempted to at least take a look.
0: I know, the silver would have eased our journey. Oh, look, Hopeful, a statue.
1: Yes, a woman, and strangely lifelike. Huh, there are letters above her head. What do they say, Christian?
0: Remember Lot's wife.
1: This must be the pillar of salt into which Lot's wife was turned.
0: Yes, she looked back to Sodom with a covetous heart.
1: It is a warning.
0: Yes. Well, let's not stand here. Let's keep going. Oh, that was a timely warning. Just think, if we had turned back to look at the silver mine, we might have become warnings to others, just like that woman's statue.
1: I should be worse off than Lot's wife right now. She only looked back, but I had a desire to go and see. Let the grace of God be praised and adored.
0: Yes, we can learn much from this warning. Lot's wife escaped from one judgment, that of Sodom, only to fall by another judgment.
1: What a mercy it is that neither of us, but especially that I am not made an example to others.
0: Yeah, there are so many warnings in the Bible. We ought to consider them more seriously.
1: Yes. Look, Christian. We're coming to a river.
0: Oh, it's lovely. Come on.
1: Look at the trees, heavy with fruit.
0: And taste the water. It's most refreshing.
1: This is the river of God.
0: Yes, and we can rest here.
1: Look at this meadow full of lilies. I'm going to sleep. I can tell you my bones ache.
0: Mine too. I'll join you. I knew there would be places to rest and be refreshed, but I never imagined they would be so full of delight.

0: Christian, wake up.
1: Oh, helpful.
0: I brought you some fruit to eat.
1: Oh, well, thank you. Oh, delicious.
0: I know. I feel much stronger already.
1: Oh, what a beautiful place.
0: Think of the beauty of the celestial city if this riverbank is so lovely.
1: I can't. This is almost overwhelming.
0: Do you feel rested after your sleep?
1: Yes. I hope we haven't stayed here too long, though.
0: Oh, I don't think so.
1: You know, all the wounds I received in Vanity Fair are healed now.
0: Poor Christian.
1: Oh, no. Poor if I'd stayed where I was born.
0: And I.
1: Well, shall we begin our travels?
0: I suppose we must. It is hard to leave.
1: Think of the place to which we go. That will spur you on.
0: It does. Back to the road.
1: Well, this is a change.
0: You mean that the road is so rough?
1: Yes. It has suddenly become very bad for travel. And look. There is a lovely side road that goes along the bank of the river.
0: Which way should we go?
1: I don't know. Only one is right.

You've heard Chapter 37 of Perilous Journey, the story of John Bunyan, today featuring the 10th episode of his Pilgrim's Progress. This is another in the series Stories of Great Christians, and comes to you from the radio studios of the Moody Bible Institute in Chicago.

British poet Ben Jonson, a contemporary of Shakespeare, was buried in Poets' Corner in Westminster Abbey on August 17, 1637. But Jonson was buried upright, or possibly downright, as some say he went in head first. He's the only person to be buried in this way in Westminster Abbey, and it was probably due to a lack of space. But it matters not so much how you're buried. What matters is that you come out of the grave on Resurrection Day. The Bible says that when Jesus returns, the dead in Christ shall rise, 1 Thessalonians 4:16. The good news is that death isn't the end, and as difficult as grief is, the joy of being reunited with loved ones at the second coming will be, well, it's hard to describe. Sin brought death to the world, but faith in Jesus brings you life, everlasting life, the resurrection. God is good. John Bradshaw, It Is Written.

It seems that everybody about us says, tear that old lighthouse down. The big ships just don't pass this way anymore. So there's no use of it standing around. Then my mind goes back to that one dark, stormy night when just in time I saw the light. Yes, it was the light from that old lighthouse.

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1: It's been 2,000 years since the glorious light of the cross illuminated a world veiled in darkness and confusion about the character of God. And still today, the greatest need of mankind is a revelation of God's love as revealed in the life of Christ. Amazing Facts presents the Everlasting Gospel with Pastor Doug Batchelor. 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
2: Happy Sabbath. Now, today in the Christian world, the Sabbath is a subject that causes a little bit of dispute by itself. There are not only Seventh-day Adventists, you've got Seventh-day Baptists and Seventh-day Pentecostals and Seventh-day Presbyterians, and a number of other churches recognize the Sabbath truth and that the seventh day is Saturday and it's still the Sabbath of the Lord. And then you've got Christians who believe that the day was changed from Saturday to Sunday at some point in Christ's ministry or in the New Testament. And then you have some who believe that when Jesus died, that the law that was nailed to the cross was the Ten Commandments, and Christians are no longer obligated to worry about the Ten Commandments, including the Sabbath. And there's all these different ideas and disputes today among Christians about what do you do with the Sabbath. You know, Jesus said in that great invitation, "Come unto me," Matthew chapter 11, "I'll give you rest." The Sabbath is, if it's anything, it's about rest that we come to Jesus for. Not only do we need physical rest, and we certainly need that, we need to rest from our weekly stress and rituals and work, but we need to rest in our spirit. But there's more to it than that. The Sabbath not only is a controverted subject today, it was in Jesus' day. Matter of fact, it was probably the one thing that was disputed more during his ministry. There was more contest and confusion and discussion regarding the Sabbath than almost anything else in the New Testament. Now, I want to look at some of those experiences. I don't know if I'm going to get through them all in the time allotted, but I'm going to try. Turn with me in your Bibles, and I want to start by going to Matthew chapter 9, verse 35. First thing I want to establish is the ministry of Jesus was involved in going everywhere, preaching, teaching, healing, and he often did it from the churches. Matthew 9:35 is a great place to summarize the ministry of Jesus. If you want to know what Jesus did, it's all right there in one verse. Teaching, healing everywhere. Matthew 9:35. Then Jesus went about all the cities and the villages, teaching in their synagogues, preaching the gospel of the kingdom, healing every sickness and every disease among the people. This is another similar verse where it also adds, and casting out devils. But it tells us he went all the cities and the villages. Jesus had a city work. Jesus had a country work. He went to the big towns. He went to the little communities. Teaching in their synagogues. Those were the churches. So a lot of what Jesus did, he thought it was important to have a church-based ministry. Preaching. Now, is there a difference between teaching and preaching? It makes a distinction in this verse. I'm technically more of a teacher than a preacher, but Jesus was preaching, and he was also teaching. It says he'd sit down and teach the people. The gospel of the kingdom tells us what he taught and what he preached. In healing, he had a medical ministry. Every kind of sickness and disease among the people. There were physical ones, and there were mental ones, and this summarizes Jesus' ministry. It says he went about everywhere doing good. But he often did it going to the synagogue. Notice that. Luke chapter 4 tells us when he went. Luke 4:16. Now, I'm going to give you a lot of verses. I usually put headings up on the screen with pictures, a little bit of eye candy. But I still want you to look in your Bible. So I don't put all the scriptures on the screen. Otherwise, you wouldn't even need to bring your Bibles. Right? So I want you to bring them and look these things up. Luke 4:16. So he came to Nazareth, where he had been brought up, and as his custom was, a custom is a pattern, a habit, his regular behavior, he went into the synagogue when, on the Sabbath day, and he stood up to read. So Jesus had a pattern of going to church on the Sabbath and reading the Bible. That's still a good pattern. If anyone gives you a hard time when you say you're a Seventh-day Adventist because you go to church and read your Bible on the Sabbath day, say, I happen to be a Christian, and a Christian is a follower of Christ, and this is what Jesus did. It's right there in the Bible. So don't ever be feeling like you've got to apologize for why you do what you do. Say, I'm doing what Jesus did. You won't find anywhere where it says he went to the synagogue on Sunday and read the Bible. There's nothing wrong with going to church 7 days a week, but they're not the Sabbath. He went because it was the Sabbath. That was his custom. By the way, who created everything in the world? All things that were made through him, Jesus, the Word. Who is it that set aside the seventh day and blessed it and sanctified it and made it holy? Jesus. And who wrote in those table stones, remember the Sabbath day to keep it holy? That set of two stones that are called the 10 suggestions? Or what are they? The 10 recommendations, help me. Commandments. That's right, commandments. So these are commandments of Jesus. He will keep his own commandments, won't he?

regular clinic with a receptionist for his Sabbath healing ministry. But Jesus did heal on the Sabbath. And so somewhere between these two events that we're reading right now, you're going to find out the balance of what was happening. And there are some spiritual lessons we can learn from the disputes regarding the Sabbath and Jesus' healing ministry on the Sabbath. Now, one thing that it says that Jesus did on the Sabbath, sometimes he healed and there was no dispute. He cast out devils and he healed fevers. Go with me in your Bibles to Mark chapter 1, first chapter of Mark. I'm going to read this to you, and I'm going to be going from verses 21 to 31. Mark 1, 21 to 31. Then he went into Capernaum. This is the town where Simon Peter lived, and it was right on the lake there, and there was a fishing village there. And immediately on the Sabbath, he entered the synagogue and he taught. Okay, did Jesus have a pattern of going to church on the Sabbath? Yes. Teaching the scriptures. And they were astonished at his teaching, for he taught them as one having authority and not as the scribes. He said, this is what the truth is. And he said it with authority and conviction. I don't think you have a lot of converts when preachers stand up and kind of waffle and say, well, you know, this one scholar says that, but then again, this scholar says that, you know. And if you're real nebulous about what you believe, someone said one time, if there's a mist in the pulpit, there'll be a fog in the pew. And Jesus didn't teach with a mist. He taught with authority. And they were astonished at his doctrine. And now there was a man in the synagogue with an unclean spirit. Somebody was in the church that day and they weren't wrapped tight. They had a devil. And they cried out, saying, let us alone. What have we to do with you, Jesus of Nazareth? Did you come to destroy us? I know who you are, the Holy One of God. Now see, the devils can see into the spiritual realm, and they knew very well that Jesus was God, the Son, who had come to earth. They knew him before he came to earth. Christ said, before Abraham was, I am. He existed before he was born in Bethlehem. And the devil and his fallen angels, they knew who he was. And Jesus rebuked him, saying, be quiet and come out of him. This devil had taken possession of a man. And when the unclean spirit had convulsed him, right there in the church, the man kind of went through all these convulsions and began to retch and to bend and writhe and twist and fall out, and the devil was cast out of him. It created quite a spectacle. And with a loud voice, he came out of him. The devil kind of doesn't leave easy. They were all amazed, and they questioned among themselves, saying, what is this? What new doctrine is this? For with authority he commands even unclean spirits, and they obey him. Now this person had probably been to church before, and he may have been causing disturbances before, and they knew that he had problems. Jesus delivered that man from the devils that were harassing him, and they all knew there was a dramatic difference there. They said, what kind of doctor is this? And immediately his fame spread throughout the region of Galilee. Now, as soon as they had come out of the synagogue, still the same day, what day of the week is this? Sabbath. They entered the house of Simon and Andrew with James and John. But Simon, this is Simon Peter, Simon's wife's mother, his mother-in-law, lay sick with a fever. And they told him about her. She was in the back room and she was sick, and they came home for Sabbath lunch and she wasn't well. And he came and he took her by the hand and lifted her up. And immediately the fever left her, and she served them. By the way, if Jesus saves you, he saves you to serve. As soon as she was feeling better, she served Jesus. And that's kind of an analogy for the church, a woman being a symbol of the church. But here you've got a couple of healings that are happening on one Sabbath. What's interesting here, no dispute rises. These may have been some of the first ones. Keep in mind, it's Mark chapter 1, so it may be early in his ministry. But when word about what had happened this day spread, the religious leader said, well, maybe it was a miracle. Maybe he did cast out a devil. Maybe he did heal a fever, but he shouldn't have done it. It was the Sabbath. Should have done it on a different day. That's not holy. If he's a physician, then do your work on another day. And so after this first initial healing, they started watching Jesus because they were threatened by his popularity and his ministry. Notice, for instance, the next example we're going to look at really has nothing to do with healing, but he's got people watching him.

0: Go to Matthew 12, verse 1. Matthew 12, 1. And at that time, Jesus went through the grain fields on the Sabbath, and his disciples were hungry. And they began to pluck the heads of grain and to eat. And the Pharisees saw it, and they said to him, "Look, your disciples are doing that which is not lawful to do on the Sabbath." So this was a Sabbath day, and you know, Jesus and the disciples kind of lived from hand to mouth. And God always provided for them, but this day God was providing for them because it was near the harvest, evidently. Jesus was baptized probably not long away from that time. He died during the spring. He ministered 3.5 years, so not long after he began his ministry, this happened. They're walking from town to town. When they harvested their fields, they were told not to harvest all the edges because they needed to leave something for the poor. So the grain is ripe, but, and by the way, let me read this to you. Leviticus 23, you don't have to turn there because I'm going back to Matthew. Leviticus 23, 22 said, "When you reap the harvest of your land, you will not wholly reap the corners of your field when you reap, neither shall you gather in any gleaning from your harvest. You'll leave them for the poor and the stranger. I am the Lord your God." God told the children of Israel that when you shake your tree to get your olives and when you pick your fruit and when you harvest your fields, leave a little for the poor. Have you ever read the story of Ruth? If it wasn't for the gleanings, Ruth and Naomi would have starved. And it's also a good idea as Christians that we also, when we pay our bills and when we buy our necessities, save something to be given away to others that aren't as blessed, and God will bless you more. That's the promise in God's Word. So always be remembering that, keep your eyes open for when those opportunities come to help those who have legitimate needs. And so going back to Matthew chapter 12, it says here in verse 3, they're criticizing Jesus because his disciples, you realize what they're doing. I remember, you know, if you grow up in the city, you don't ever see this, but when you've got grain, and whether it was wheat or barley, it doesn't say, but they took the grain, it was ripe, it was dry, you rub it in your hands, maybe there's a little breeze, or you just go, it blows the chaff away, the outside shell, you may have done this with peanuts or something before, and then they'd eat it. And the scribes and Pharisees said, "Why, that falls under the definition of John Deere harvesting. You are harvesting on the Sabbath." And they're going, "You know, we're just eating lunch, and this happens to be all ready for us out here in the field." And can you see the legalism in that?
1: Yes.
0: Now, because Jesus said there was nothing wrong with that, does not mean that he was saying you can go harvest your fields on Sabbath. He was saying they were misapplying the law. And what does Christ say here? In verse 3, Matthew 12, "Have you not read what David did when he was hungry and those who were with him, how he entered the house of God and he ate the showbread, which was not lawful for him to eat?" Now, in the Bible, that was actually a new moon Sabbath, and David was fleeing from Saul. They gave him the day-old showbread that was not supposed to be given to anyone, but they said, well, it is bread, and so it was practical. David and his men were hungry, and they thought rather than burn it, they'd feed them, and so it was being used for a practical purpose, even though it was technically holy bread. It was only the priests that were supposed to eat it. "Or have you not read in the law that on the Sabbath, the priests in the temple profane the Sabbath and are blameless?" Now, what he means by that is, on the Sabbath day, they had sacrifices. Those sacrifices involved the priests keeping, the Levites kept the fire going on the altar. They would have to slaughter and to butcher these animals, and there was an element of work involved. Matter of fact, sometimes there was quite a bit of work involved in ministering to the people. On the Passover Sabbath, they had a virtual army of priests and Levites. They're trying to minister to 250,000 people, according to Josephus, who came to Jerusalem to sacrifice during that time. And so it can be busy. If you're a pastor, what would happen if the pastor just said, "Sorry, don't bother me. This is my day of rest on the Sabbath." And we say, "I'm not getting up to preach. I'm not going to study. I'm not going to stand at the door. I'm not going to do any of the things involved in ministry or teaching." And, well, it's one of the busiest days of the week for a pastor, right? We still get time to get a little rest in. And Jesus said, this is normal because it's part of ministry. And then he goes on and says, "Yet I'd have you know that in this place there's one greater than the temple. But if you would have known what this means, 'I desire mercy and not sacrifice,' you would not have condemned the guiltless." He said the disciples were guiltless for what they were doing. For the Son of Man is Lord even of the Sabbath day. So, I mean, if you're going to be condemning the author of the Sabbath day for the way he is keeping the Sabbath day, that doesn't make sense. He said, why don't you let me define it, since I invented it? They began to look and focus on Jesus. Everything he did on Sabbath, they began to criticize, and it also happened with healing. Now, look at some of these examples of when Jesus healed. You got the story of healing a withered hand. Matthew 12, same chapter, go to verse 9 now. We just finished that story about the gleaning in the field. Now, were they breaking the Sabbath? Did Jesus say in that story, the Sabbath doesn't matter anymore, it's okay? No, he just said, that's not breaking the Sabbath. Matthew 12, verse 9, now when he departed from there, he went into their synagogue. I guess maybe this event was on the way to church for breakfast. That was their cornflakes they were having there. He went into the synagogue, and behold, there was a man there who had a withered hand. Maybe some of the same Pharisees who had been condemning them were sitting in the back watching. And they asked him, saying, is it lawful to heal on the Sabbath? That they might accuse him. And he said to them, what man is there among you who has one sheep, and it falls into a pit on the Sabbath day? Will he not lay hold of it and lift it out? Now, I mean, Jesus really gets him where it hurts here, because, you know, if a guy's got a lot of sheep and one falls in a pit, he might say, well, I got to get to church, don't worry about it. But if it's his only sheep and it falls in the pit and it's struggling and sheep are kind of helpless and it stays in a pit all day, it could suffocate. And would that owner of the sheep say, well, it's the Sabbath, too bad? He's going to say, well, I'm getting my sheep out of the pit. That's practical, right? He said, they all did that. They all understood that. And then he goes on and he says, therefore, how much more value is a man than a sheep? Now, there's a good question. Are people more valuable than sheep? Jesus said, you are worth more than many sparrows. There is a variation of value among the creatures that God made. I figure it's based mostly upon their intelligence and their sophistication. I think it's probably more serious to hit a dog with your car than to hit a squirrel. And it bothers me more if I hit a squirrel with my car than when a mosquito goes splat on my windshield. I don't feel bad for the mosquito. I feel bad for my windshield when that happens. You know what I'm saying? There's variations of value. Do you all agree with me? Unless you're a real religious Buddhist and you feel bad about every mosquito. And I don't mean to be derogatory, but the Bible teaches that there's a variation. Now, how much more value is a man than a sheep? Because men are made in the image of God. And so after he said that, he said to the man who was sitting there, stretch out your hand. And as soon as he stretched his hand out towards Jesus, he reached towards Jesus, it was healed. Oh, that made the religious leaders so mad. Here they'd been gleaning on the Sabbath, and Jesus had been healing on the Sabbath. And you know what it says? They went out from there, and they plotted how they might destroy him. Now, if I was in that church and I saw a man go through a miracle like that and have his withered hand straightened before my eyes, I'd say, wow, this is the power of God. You think about how hard-hearted can a person be in the light of all that evidence that Jesus was the Son of God to walk out of that and still be so interested in being right, so interested in their point of view, that they went out to see how they could destroy Jesus right after that demonstration of his power. John 5, this is healing the paralytic man. We did a whole sermon about the man at the pool of Bethesda a while ago. John 5, verse 5, a certain man was there at Bethesda who had an infirmity 38 years. And when Jesus saw him lying there, and he knew he'd already been in that condition a long time, he said, do you want to be made well? And the man said, sir, I don't have anyone to put me in the water. And when the water stirred, they thought an angel troubled the water, and whoever would clamber in first was healed. Someone else gets in before me. And Jesus said, rise, take up your bed and walk. And immediately the man was made well, and he took up his bed and he walked. And it was the Sabbath. It mentions that. Here he's in Jerusalem now. He's taking this Sabbath healing right to their hometown. The Jews therefore said to him who was cured, it's the Sabbath. It's not lawful for you to carry your bed. And the man said, well, the one who healed me said, take up your bed and walk. Now, here you've got an example of some practical, necessary Sabbath labor. Here he's been healed. He hasn't been able to walk in how long? 38 years. Can you imagine Jesus saying, now I realize I've healed you, but it is the Sabbath, so you better just stay there because you can't leave your bed and you can't carry it. Just stay there until the day's over. That would have been very practical. Pick up your bed and go skipping and hopping on home for the first time in 38 years. Right? And the bed back then, he's not carrying, you know, a Tempur-Pedic. It was a bedroll. It's a sleeping bag. They called it a bed. He's just got a sleeping bag under his arm. You understand? And so, I mean, they really were making a mountain out of a molehill here. They said, who told you you could carry your bed? I said, well, the man that healed me. Jesus had withdrawn. After this, Jesus found the man. I'm in verse 14. In the temple. It's good that after he was healed, he went to the temple. He said, see, you've been made well. Sin no more, lest the worst thing come upon you. So there's still sin, even after Jesus heals. He's still got a law. Where there's no law, there's no sin, right? And the man departed and told the Jews it was Jesus that made him well. For this reason, the Jews persecuted Jesus, sought to kill him, because he had done these things on the Sabbath day. But Jesus answered them, and he said, my Father's been working until now, and I have been working. See what Jesus is saying? Oh, let me finish my verse here. Therefore, the Jews sought to kill him all the more, not only because he broke the Sabbath. Did he break the Sabbath? Or were they accusing him of breaking the Sabbath? They also called him a glutton, a winebibber, and a Samaritan. Was he a glutton? Was he a winebibber? And was he a Samaritan? No. I've had people point to this verse and say, Jesus broke the Sabbath, so we don't need to keep it anymore. And they'll say, see, they said he broke the Sabbath. Well, yeah, these are the same characters that said that he was a drunkard. These are the same guys that said that he was Beelzebub. They said that he was a Samaritan. I mean, you're going to get your information about Jesus' lifestyle from them? They were accusing him of breaking the Sabbath, is all that John is saying. He didn't break the Sabbath. There is nothing. And then Jesus, to punctuate that, he says, my Father's been working until now, and I've been working. Now, Jesus says, since creation, every Sabbath day since Adam was made, God works to sustain and to heal his people. If you cut yourself on Friday, you put a Band-Aid on it, does that skin and that cut continue to heal the next day? Or does your Father stop the healing process on Sabbath? Of course, God continues to sustain and care for his creatures all through the Sabbath day. And Jesus said, I'm just doing the work that I've done since creation. And the Sabbath had been going along ever since Adam and Eve to that time. He's saying, there's nothing out of harmony with my Sabbath commandment and what I've done. Did you get that? Because people have misused this verse. So, in summary, I'm trying to stick to our clock here. I think that there's a couple of things that we draw from these experiences that you see throughout the ministry of Christ. It really angered them that he broke their man-made traditions, and they wanted to kill him because of this. You know, when you live for the truth and when you obey God and worship God the way he says, it will anger others if you don't follow their man-made traditions. Now, there's a lot of people who have some traditions, not only about the Sabbath, but about Sunday. And if you're following Christ and doing things the way he did, you're going to make somebody angry. But even beyond all that, don't miss this point. In all these healings and things that Jesus did on the Sabbath, he never broke the Sabbath. He only healed those that were emergency cases before him. The other people all came after sundown, but he showed that it's better to do good on the Sabbath day than to do evil. And one more thing that came to me is every one of these stories of healing that Jesus performs on the Sabbath day says much more than the physical healing. Why did Jesus heal people physically? Did anybody that Jesus healed physically go right to heaven, or did they all eventually get old and die or have an accident or something? Even after Lazarus was raised from the dead, he lived until he died again. All biblical healing teaches us something about Christ's love for sinners. Tells us, for one thing, he wants us to have abundant life. Christ does want us to be well. He wants us to be able to be healthy to serve him, like those women he healed, and it says, then they served. And so God wants to heal us so we can serve him, but it's telling us he wants to heal us on the inside. And then remember that Jesus gave us an example that there is good. He will present emergencies to us, even on Sabbath, and we have opportunities for ministry then. Doesn't mean we're to go out of our way and plan those things, but when something happens and there's a person who's got some emergency need for physical help, of course we should help them on the Sabbath, because God loves people, and you're of much more value than sheep and donkeys and oxen. Amen?
1: 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AmazingFacts.org.

was so hot that the men were slain who forced them on their way. Now when the three were cast in and the king rose up to witness this awful fate, he began to tremble at what he saw, and in astonished tones he spake. Did we not cast three men bound into the midst of that fire? Well, lo, I see four men unhurt, unbound, and walking down there. There's Shadrach, Meshach, Abednego, and the fiery coals they trod, and the form of

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British poet Ben Jonson, a contemporary of Shakespeare, was buried in Poets' Corner in Westminster Abbey on August 17, 1637. But Jonson was buried upright, or possibly downright, as some say he went in head first. He's the only person to be buried in this way in Westminster Abbey, and it was probably due to a lack of space. But it matters not so much how you're buried. What matters is that you come out of the grave on Resurrection Day. The Bible says that when Jesus returns, the dead in Christ shall rise, 1 Thessalonians 4:16. The good news is that death isn't the end, and as difficult as grief is, the joy of being reunited with loved ones at the second coming will be, well, it's hard to describe. Sin brought death to the world, but faith in Jesus brings you life, everlasting life, the resurrection. God is good. John Bradshaw, It Is Written.

0: 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In the studio we have Dr. James Markham, we have myself, Tim Cochus, along with Heidi Reeves, and now here's your HeartWise host, Charles Mills.
1: Thank you, Tim. Appreciate that. You know, as we've discovered on this program, building and maintaining optimum health takes more than eating right, sleeping enough, exercising regularly, and learning to trust in God. It also requires the proper attitude concerning all of the above. So where do we go to learn attitude? Our guest today says she's discovering not only what to do to build optimum health, she's also learning why to do it. And she's here to share her journey with us. Heidi Reeves is a CEO, a teacher, an attorney, a referee, a nutritionist. In other words, she's a mom. And Heidi, let's go back in time just a few years. What was your health history? And what did you learn as you lived your life based on preconceived ideas?
2: Wow, that's a loaded question. I'm going to back up just a little bit more, if that's okay, to actually my childhood.
1: Sure.
2: I actually was brought up in kind of a medical community. My mom was in pediatrics. My sister's a phlebotomist. And I was just brought up in that medical community. The parties were always at doctors' houses. And I was just always surrounded by doctors and medical professionals. And I had access to every medicine there was. And as a young child, I was given every medicine there was. And so if I began to have a sniffle, well, then let's go to the cabinet and we have 28 bottles for that. And, oh, you have a fever, well, let's go over here and we have 18 different things for that. And so I was very, I want to say very heavily medicated, but I just had access to the medicine. And because of the, you know, because of that, I was given a lot of medicine. And also I think of something else that came from that for me was a very, very great respect for doctors. And unfortunately for me, it was a very unhealthy respect because I went on to just believe that their word was even more heavily weighted than God's word. And so I always believed that if anything ever was wrong, you always go, you know, the first sniffle, first sneeze, that there's no preventative medicine. You go straight to medicine. And so,
1: Heidi, a lot of people would say that you're living the perfect life because here you have access to everything and all this knowledge. You should not have had a sniffle or a cold or any kind of disease at all. Was that the way it was?
2: Well, actually, what happened was I thought the same thing you did. And when I first started having babies, I started to think, this is the best thing in the world. My mom is in pediatrics. All I have to do is make one phone call, and I have a box of soy formula and Triaminic at my house. And I thought it was the best thing ever. But I started to notice that I was having some very painful illnesses and that my kids were getting very, very sick, more than the kids around my kids. And I started to question why that was. Why did I have the best of what there was? And I was still having many illnesses, very painful illnesses. And I started to research and figure out why that was.
1: When you started this research, how long ago was this? How many years ago was this
2: well,
1: beginning of the research?
2: For myself, it was about, for myself was about 10 years ago. And for my middle son, who really, God just really put on my heart to change the way that I was healing him and feeding him. And that, I'd say that was about 7 years ago.
1: Well, now, 7 years ago, 10 years ago, I don't know, in medical years, that's a long time because so much has changed between then and now. What are some of the changes that you even discovered in your journey that has really impacted your life that's different than it was 10 years ago?
2: Well, I'll say it sounds so simple, and I'm really embarrassed that it has taken me so long, but these changes, even though they're small, they do take a while to assimilate into your life, and that's okay. I mean, we did it, but some of the things I was dealing with, just a very small list of a long list of things I was dealing with were severe allergies to the hospital for breathing treatment allergies, asthma, eczema, ADHD. I was dealing with all these things, and so the small changes I started to make was I started to make sure I had something raw at every meal. And
1: now, where did you learn that? Something raw at every meal. That's now. That's not 1990. Where did you learn that?
2: And I'm telling you, it was, we were poor as dirt, and so trying to add something raw to every meal, it was like McDonald's didn't have a raw menu. They didn't then. And so no. it took a lot. But I tell you, it's really amazing. Right now we have the internet. Back then it was a lot of phone calls. Basically, I just found a lot of mothers who had been through what I had been through, and I heard them talking about, oh, my child used to have eczema, but I did this. My child had ADHD, and I did this. And every single time it happened, I saw a common thread of nutrition. It almost without fail, every time a parent did something where their child was actually healed and not just consistently medicated, it had to do with nutrition. And so I started to try to figure out what that was and what was the cheapest and easiest way I could make it work.
1: I got to ask you, Heidi, because you are now operating outside of the normal family circles, right?
2: What do you mean?
1: I mean, you're in a medical background. Your parents. You have all these doctors around you. What did they think of you going out and getting raw stuff?
2: Well, it was interesting. You know, my mom. Nobody loves my kids more than my mom. I mean, she just adores her grandbabies, and it was hard for her because everything that she had been taught had told her that what was best and what was right and what was kind was to medicate. And to medicate often and medicate even if they didn't need it because in their minds, it's not going to hurt them, but it may possibly help them. And so that to her was what was kind. So when I started dropping off things like immunizations or medications for a fever and letting that fever get higher and higher and higher and do its job, that was hard for her. And but I will tell you, I do not have a bigger cheerleader right now than my mother.
1: Really?
2: So she has seen the proof of what it's done, not only for them medically or as far as health and their well-being physically, it has changed their demeanor. I mean, it has changed their character and all of that with nutrition.
1: Now, Heidi, you're sitting there telling me that you are watching a child's fever go up, up, up, and you are not giving that child any... Tylenol.

0: things like her asthma. And when I stopped medicating every time that I normally would have, I started to see that in between her sicknesses, there was a longer span of time, and that when she was well, that's it. I wasn't giving her Tylenol four nights in a row for 101 fever. I let it get to 104, kill all the bad bacteria and cells, and she woke up fine. And I just had to see that happen on my own several times. I'm a little bit bullheaded and stubborn, and so I had to do it on my own, and I had to actually see it work. And I did. I've seen it work now with all my kids.
1: So you came to the conclusion that God created or made available fever for a reason. Am I on the right track here?
0: Well, I didn't know why at first. I just know that so many moms had done it. And when I started to get in and research, and I tell you, we are so, so blessed right now to have the internet and to have books about these things now that are not in doctor speak. I'm fortunate enough I had heard enough of those words that my mom was saying that I could understand some of the medical journals and some of the physicians' desk references, but I went to those, and even those that are in medical terminology would say that when a fever comes on, that it's actually killing the weak cells. And if you will let the fever get high enough, that it will actually kill the weak cells, and they will be regenerated, and you will have, I don't know how long it takes exactly, but you will have new healthy cells, and it actually makes your body hardier and healthier. Obviously, there's a cutoff to that. There are some times when your body just cannot help itself anymore, and it needs medical intervention, and that's why God's given us so many brilliant doctors. But there are many, many times where we need to just let it run its course, and we need to let it do its job. When we step in and intervene, we have stopped it. And what's going to happen is they're going to get it again and again and again, and we're just going to keep treating it, but it's never going to get high enough to kill the bad bacteria and to kill those weak cells. But I didn't realize that in the beginning.
1: I need to bring Dr. Markman here just for a minute. Doctor, she talked about a cutoff. There's a cutoff when you really need to go to the doctor. What is that cutoff? Describe it to us so we know if our child's fever is going up, up, up, we need to either sit back and let it happen or take it to a doctor. Where's the cutoff?
2: Yeah, a couple points here. And there's many ways to change a chemistry. And I think Heidi's finding this out. We can change chemistry with medications. Fevers were given to change the chemistry in the body to sort of clean up things. It happens for a reason. Good nutrition changes chemistry. So all these things that she's finding out could be described as treatments, okay? Uh-huh. Except they weren't treatments that man made up. These were treatments that were given to us by our Creator. So I think that's very important. These are still treatments. It's just not the way we've sort of been programmed to think. And also, I think she makes another great point that we don't need – all of us are healers. You don't have to have an MD behind your name to be a healer. There's all – just letting the body heal itself is allowing something special to happen. But as far as fevers goes, when a temperature gets too high, there is a chance of having dangerous things happen, especially seizures. So, and I think that Heidi sort of found that cutoff that if it goes too high or it's not responding or if the child's getting sicker, there is a place for modern medicine. Now, each child is an individual, so you have to sort of have some flexibility and look at the whole picture. One rule doesn't necessarily fit every child. If a child looks great and their temperature is 101.5, they're having a fever that might be suppressing or killing bacteria or viruses, that's one thing. But if a child's running a temperature of 103 and looks sick and violently ill and coughing up yellow stuff, that might be a child that also might need some Tylenol and an antibiotic to go with the fever. So that there's sort of a fine line between that all. But I think there's some important lessons to be learned about what we've always been taught, and maybe we shouldn't accept everything so point blank.
1: Well, Heidi, how do you describe that cutoff point? Because there are parents right now listening to this program saying, I want my child to get well naturally. But as Dr. Markham says, there comes a point where things can turn dangerous and deadly very fast. How do you know that point, Heidi?
0: Well, it's interesting that Dr. Murdoch says it, because I have to say, I thought when I first started going into it that because a certain mother had said, she let her daughter's fever get to 103, I thought, okay, well, that's it. I'll try that. But then I realized that 103 did not work for all of my kids. It just happened to work for that lady's family. And I have my middle child just every day. If I take his temperature right now, his temperature is actually normally higher than

0: my other two kids. And his fever has to get higher to do some real damage to those weak cells and to keep him healthy. Right. But my other two, it doesn't have to get very high. So their cutoff is a little bit lower. And I would say when you're finding your way into this, study your child. I went out and bought journals and journals and journals, and I have one for medical things, for nutrition and food. And I have those journals where I can look back and go, you know what? When my youngest son, Denim, when I let him get to 103, he got very, very ill, and it made him stay sick, and his body took a long time to recover. I should have stopped it at 102 or whatever it is. And I really think that each child is individual, but I would say if you can find a sort of bridge doctor who can kind of bridge the gap between allopathic medicine and alternative medicine, I think they can really help you out with that, because it's kind of a scary thing. You really don't want to get too far into it and assume, okay, all natural is good. Right now there's a big organic natural hype, and I think that it, you know, there might be a tendency to say, oh, well, we never need to go to the doctor. We never need medical attention. Well, that's dangerous too.
1: Hi, this is Jeremy Woodruff, and I have my daughter Elizabeth here with me to tell you how simple it is to study God's Word with the Discover Bible Lessons.
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1: Yeah.
3: Here's Dr. James Markham with your daily heartbeat.
4: One of the best biblical treatments is a treatment called love. 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
3: 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Welcome back to Heartwise as we continue to talk about truth, love, and healing. Charles?
5: Our guest today is Heidi Reeves, here along with Dr. James Markham. And Heidi is a mom, and she has learned a valuable lesson that sometimes the body's ability to heal is even more powerful than anything that modern medicine can throw at it. As a matter of fact, more powerful and less dangerous. Am I on the right track here, Dr. Markham? Wouldn't you say that the body knows what's going on most of the time?
4: And Heidi was making a very important point for our listening audience. You know, we don't want anyone with a really sick child or anybody that's sick with a high fever to go untreated. We don't want to let meningitis or any of these terrible infections go untreated. But I think she made a great point. It's a natural thing that it's not all necessarily bad, and we have to find the balance. And maybe we can find healers, physicians that aren't so quick to, you know, medicate, that aren't so quick to put on antibiotics. We know that antibiotics are overprescribed in America, that sometimes, you know, are the kids getting better on their own, and that's why they get better, or the antibiotic really doing? Well, we know most of these things are viruses and they're self-limiting. So if we can find someone that's willing to work out and sort of bring both worlds together, you know, the truth lies somewhere in between. And I think Heidi has found that out in her family, that maybe some of these viruses that, you know, that it works for her kids to let the natural process go on. But we don't want anyone at home or listening to think that it shouldn't be evaluated. So, you know, you need if you have a sick child with a fever, we want to get that looked at, but also be willing to find someone that will be willing to work with what God gave us, as well as modern medicine.
5: And I like what Heidi does. She keeps a record, a journal of her children. She knows her journal probably better than some doctors would if she went into their office. And because of that journal she keeps. Heidi, you mentioned that nutrition is so important. When you go shopping for your kids, what do you look for in the grocery store that is helping those kids live those healthy lives you want so much for them?
0: Yeah, that's a great question, because it's not just like I can snap my fingers and automatically do two things. I can't automatically change my buying habits and be informed. And a really hard thing, you know, I can't automatically change my children's tastes and habits. And so that was a very difficult transition for us, and that's exactly what it was a transition. And not just for us, quite frankly, but for my husband. You know, he and I had been brought up a certain way, eating certain things, and making these changes was definitely a transition. And so what I actually did, this sounds so, I promise I'm not as nerdy as I sound, but I actually made a top five. This is my top five to-do list. This is my top five don't list. And I actually have a checklist, or had, I don't need it now, but when I go through the different places, and I'll just, you want me to just give you just a couple of them?
5: Yes, absolutely. Let's go top five do's. Let's start with the do's.
0: Okay.
5: Top five do's.
0: Let's start with the do's. I will say the first one I would say to a mom, well, my first two don't really, they're not really food related, but I would say pray, because it is God's will that our children are equipped and able to do what he has purposed them to do. And if their bodies are run down, if their mind is not sharp, if they are consistently sick, if they are run down emotionally and can't focus, Satan is getting exactly what he wants. He's here to steal and destroy, and Satan is getting them. So pray that God would release them from addictions. Sugar is more addictive than cocaine, is one of the latest studies that's come out. And it's actually more harmful than some cigarette smoke, maybe secondhand. And, you know, I mean, you know, studies are a dime a dozen these days. But just even if that's partially true, it's very, very scary. And so those are things I think that we have to overcome on a spiritual level. So first of all, pray that God would be with you in this, and that he would give you discernment and wisdom, and that he would turn their hearts to you. And secondly, talk to your family. This is going to be painful until the day you die if they're not on your side. They have to trust that you're doing this for them, not to them. And so just really inform your family, enlist them in your army to get healthy. And I would just do that. And my top five of things to do, and I'll run through these really quick. Number one is rest day and night. During the day, find an hour or two during the day where your children can have time of quiet and where they are not bombarded with media or other people talking or other people giving them information. This is hard to do if your children are in school, but maybe you can find some time after school. But if they're not in school, it's a great time for them to have some time of quiet. And when they rest, to have good, solid, quiet, dark time at night for them to rest. The second one is water. If they're not well hydrated, they're going to be very hungry and very snacky. And I just find that if mine are not well hydrated with water, clean, you know, chlorine-free, fluoride-free water, that they do snack a lot, and they actually have a desire and a taste for unhealthy things. The other thing is to eat organic and eat local. If you're not eating local and you're not eating organic, chances are you're getting some pesticides and chemicals that you would never feed your child on purpose, but they're still getting into your body. And one of the latest things coming out now is that foods that are not organic, sometimes the antioxidants and actually the nutritive value of that food is taken away by the pesticide. And so we think we're doing something good when we give our kids the carrots or the apples, but it's possible that the pesticides are actually doing more harm than the fruits are doing good. So if you can do organic and local, do it as best as you can. The other thing, like I said earlier, is raw. I tried to just, in the very beginning, a slow step was adding something raw at every meal, a plate of carrots, some sugar snap peas, some tomatoes, and just kind of bumping that up and making it a slow transition to adding raw. And the other thing is activity. I found that our activity level was way down. We were entertaining ourselves a lot inside, and I just had to find time and the motivation to get out in nature every day. You know, if there's a tornado, if there's snow, if there's whatever, just stand on your deck if you have to. But just open up that relationship with being outside and being in nature. And a big thing too for me was connecting with the family constantly. For there to be constant eye contact. You know, TV night is not family night. Family night is when you're looking your family in the face and you connect with them and you start to have a different heart for them. You want them to be healthy. And some of those don't sound like food issues, but they really are. I mean, they really go back to the fact that you want this person to be whole and you want them to fulfill the purpose God gave them. And renewing those relationships is a big, big part of that. So that would be
5: Absolutely. That is a wonderful top five do list there from Heidi Reeves. You know, I'm hearing something here, Heidi. You are reflecting what God told us at the very beginning. Everything on this list was put in place during a wonderful week called Creation Week, and you are echoing that. That is a wonderful thing you're doing for your family, and thank you for sharing with that, Heidi. Tim?
6: 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Well, we always talk truth, love, and healing here at HeartWise,
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6: 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On behalf of Charles Mills and our guest, Heidi Reeves, I'm Tim Cochus. And Dr. James Markham, we don't want to forget you. If you'd like more information, go to our website at heartwiseministries.org. 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
1: You ever heard of a man by the name of Harry Truman? Not the president. The other Harry Truman. The guy whose life had something to teach us about last day Bible prophecy. Stick around, because in a minute I'll tell you all about this guy.
2: It has stood the test of time. God's book, the Bible. Still relevant in today's complex world. It is written. Sharing hope around the globe. Presented by Sean Boonstra.
1: Harry Truman. The other Harry Truman ran the Mount St. Helens Lodge at Spirit Lake. Originally born in West Virginia back in 1896, Harry brought his family to Spirit Lake in 1926, where he started a small business that consisted of a gas station, grocery store, and a boat rental shop. By 1939, he added a lodge, and eventually his fleet of watercraft included 100 boats. Really, that should have been the end of the story. A successful man with a successful business and a long life of prosperity. But then came the spring of 1980, when park rangers came and knocked on Harry's door.
3: Harry, you've got to get off the mountain, because we've got evidence that before too long it's going to blow.
4: This mountain blows, I'm going with it.
1: In Harry's mind, the reports of danger at Mount St. Helens were greatly exaggerated. In his opinion, the signs of impending destruction weren't all that clear. And so when the mountain exploded on May 18, 1980, with a force 500 times greater than a Hiroshima A-bomb, Harry Truman lost his life. And to this day, his body has never been found because it's buried so deeply under the ash and debris of Mount St. Helens. You know, when you think about a guy like Harry Truman, you got to wonder why anybody would choose to deliberately ignore the obvious signals that your life is in danger. The mountain was already rumbling, and once in a while it would spit out just a little bit of smoke and ash. But for some reason, Harry just couldn't see it. The geologists could see it, the rangers could see it, and the people who lived a long ways off could see it, but the man who lived closest to the problem just couldn't believe it. There was no way in his mind that the place he had spent the last 54 years of his life would ever be subject to the kind of apocalyptic devastation that wiped out half the mountain in 1980. But then again, if you really think about it, most of us are wired a little like Harry Truman. We hate to think that in spite of the doomsday predictions of radical environmentalists and other modern pessimists, that anything truly catastrophic could ever happen to this little blue marble we call home. And the reason most of us hate to think about it is because we've spent so much of our lives building our personal little empires that the loss of everything we've got would be more than most of us could bear. But the fact remains that our generation has been warned that the way things are is not the way things are going to be. Listen, for example, to the words of Jesus found in the 24th chapter of the Gospel according to Matthew, where Jesus gives us a long list of things to watch for that will let us know when we're running out of time. As he gets to the end of his detailed description, which includes signs in the political, religious, and natural world, Jesus sums it up like this. Now, learn this parable from the fig tree. When its branch has already become tender and puts forth leaves, you know that summer is near. So you also, when you see all these things, know that it is near, at the doors. So what exactly is Jesus talking about? Well, if you study Matthew 24 carefully, you discover that he's really describing two events that closely parallel each other. On the one hand, he's describing the destruction of Jerusalem at the hands of the Romans almost 40 years into the future. But at the same time, he's using the destruction of Jerusalem to paint a picture of what the world's going to look like as it enters the final lap of human history. And the underlying message that runs through the whole thing is pretty hard to miss. When the end comes close, When we're pulling up to the second coming of Christ, you're going to have plenty of evidence to let you know we're getting close. Let me take you back to Harry Truman for just a minute. Not only could Harry feel the rumbling of the mountain, but people actually showed up on his doorstep to let him know that time was short.
3: Harry!
4: No! No!

0: He had absolutely every opportunity to save his life before the tragedy struck. And if you compare what happened to Harry Truman with the book of Revelation, you'll find a startling parallel, because not only does the Bible speak about natural signs that tip us off when times are changing, it also mentions a last day messenger that knocks on every human heart before the prophetic clock hits midnight. Listen to this. After these things, I saw another angel coming down from heaven, having great authority, and the earth was illuminated with his glory. And he cried mightily with a loud voice, saying, Babylon the great is fallen, and has become a dwelling place of demons, a prison for every foul spirit, and a cage for every unclean and hated bird. For all the nations have drunk of the wine of the wrath of her fornication. The kings of the earth have committed fornication with her, and the merchants of the earth have become rich through the abundance of her luxury. And I heard another voice from heaven saying, Come out of her, my people, lest you share in her sins, and lest you receive of her plagues. You know, I've come to believe that a lot of folks have the wrong idea about God. Far too many people grow up thinking that God is all too eager to wipe out those who make a mistake. But the evidence of the Bible presents a completely different story. In the last moments before Jesus comes, a message born in heaven flashes across the planet, pleading with people to make things right. And if you study it carefully, you'll notice that it's not the timid voice of someone making a quiet announcement so that legal notice has been served. It's the passionate voice of a heavenly Father whose heart is broken over the fact that some of his children might not be ready for Jesus to come. It reminds me of the heartfelt message God sent to Israel when they were captives in Babylon almost 2,500 years ago. As the prophet Ezekiel communicates the words of God to a stubborn, rebellious people, you can almost hear the tears in the voice of the Creator. Therefore, I will judge you, O house of Israel, everyone according to his ways, says the Lord God. Repent and turn from all your transgressions, so that iniquity will not be your ruin. Cast away from you all the transgressions which you have committed, and get yourselves a new heart and a new spirit. For why should you die, O house of Israel? For I have no pleasure in the death of one who dies, says the Lord God. Therefore, turn and live. You know, when some people read that God is going to judge this world, they assume it's some kind of vendetta against people who don't do things God's way. But nothing could be further from the truth. A God of love has to draw a line in the sand, because the thought of suffering, should the problem be allowed to fester forever, is simply unbearable to God. But at the same time, God's not eager to put a stop to it, because the ones who are so wrapped up in wickedness might still be saved for the kingdom. So if you think about it, it's a fine line that God is walking. How do you minimize the suffering caused by sin and still save as many sinners as you can? So, all through the Bible, you find God drawing a line in the sand, but at the same time, He pleads with people to change their ways. I have no pleasure in the death of an unrepentant sinner, God says. So, why in the world won't you change your ways and live? You know, over the years, I've seen people stand on the sidewalk with a sign that says, God hates this group, or God hates that group. But when I check that against the words of the Bible, I find that's not true. Now, don't get me wrong. There's no question God hates sin. And there's no question He hates what sin does to us. But throughout the Bible, you always seem to find God pleading with people to turn their backs on sin, because He doesn't want them to reap the terrible consequences of what they've done. And the pattern you find in the Bible seems to be that God waits until there are no more options left before He pulls the plug on human civilization. Take, for example, the remarkable story found in Genesis chapters 18 and 19, where God declares His intention to destroy the cities of Sodom and Gomorrah, because those cities had become so desperately wicked. Now, frankly, God could have carried out His plan without bringing it to anybody's attention, because it's well within His rights as God. But you'll notice something really important beginning in the 20th verse of Genesis chapter 18. Where God reveals His plans to Abraham, a man whose heart belonged to God. Here's what it says. And the Lord said, because the outcry against Sodom and Gomorrah is great, and because their sin is very grave, I will go down now and see whether they have done altogether according to the outcry against it that has come to me. And if not, I will know. Now, before I go any further, we should probably clear up the fact that God already knew how wicked Sodom and Gomorrah really were. It's not as if he needed to pay a personal visit to the streets of the city to find out just how wicked the people really were. Because the Bible tells us in 2 Chronicles 16, verse 9, that the eyes of the Lord run to and fro throughout the whole earth. So then, why did God say he was going down to check things out? Well, pay attention carefully to the very next verse. The Bible says, then the men turned away from there and went towards Sodom, but Abraham still stood before the Lord. You know, every time I read this story, it gives me goosebumps. Because what happens here on the plains of Mamre actually shows us what's going on behind the scenes as our world gets ready for Jesus to come. If you've never seen it, let me show you what I mean. As the story begins in Genesis chapter 18, three mysterious beings come to visit Abraham, and we discover that those three men are actually the Lord himself accompanied by two angels. And when God says that he's going down to visit the cities to see how wicked they've become, you read that it's not actually God who goes to take a look. The two angels go to visit Sodom, while God stays right there by Abraham's tent to have a discussion with him regarding the fate of Sodom. Now, why is that so important? It's because it teaches us something critical about the character of God as you and I move toward the final moments of human history. The pattern you find over and over and over again is that God will always keep his people well informed before he makes a move to permanently solve the problem of sin. In fact, in the book of Amos, chapter 3, we're told that surely the Lord God does nothing unless he reveals his secret to his servants, the prophets. In other words, you're always going to know if something big is going to happen.
1: The waters will fall.
0: Before the world was destroyed by a flood, Noah sounded a clear alarm.
1: Time is running out.
0: Before the Assyrians invaded northern Israel, God sent the prophet Isaiah.
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0: Before the Babylonians sacked the city of Jerusalem, the prophet Jeremiah publicly wept for the sins of his people. And before this world comes to a grinding halt, God's people are going to know it's getting close. The Bible reveals that before God makes a move, he's going to keep the world informed. And that's exactly what happened in the case of Sodom and Gomorrah. As the two angels leave to go and investigate the cities, God stays behind to discuss this thing with Abraham. And that discussion begins in verse 23. And Abraham came near and said, would you also destroy the righteous with the wicked? Suppose there were 50 righteous within the city. Would you also destroy the place and not spare it for the 50 righteous that were in it? Now pay careful attention to what's going on. God has no question in his mind about the fate of Sodom and Gomorrah. But Abraham does. In fact, his nephew Lot is living in the city of Sodom, so Abraham has a vested interest in what's about to happen.
3: Lord, you wouldn't destroy that city if you found out there were still some righteous people living there, would you? I mean, what if there were 50 people whose hearts still belong to you? What sense would it make to lose all those righteous people?
0: Do you see what's going on? Before he destroys the wicked, God actually subjects himself to the scrutiny of his people. It's almost as if God is putting himself on trial. And you can see that in the very next verse. Listen carefully to what Abraham says next. Far be it from you to do such a thing as this, to slay the righteous with the wicked, so that the righteous should be as the wicked. Far be it from you. Shall not the judge of all the earth do right? Did you catch it? Abraham is asking God if this is really the right decision. And the truly amazing part of this story is the fact that God lets Abraham do this. In fact, if you remember what happens next, God says,
4: "Listen, for 50 people, I would spare the city.
3: But Lord, what if there were only 45? What about then?"
4: "Well, even for 45 people, I would spare the city."
3: "And if there were only 40?
4: "Yes, Abraham, even for 40, I would spare the city."
0: And so it goes, all the way down to 10 people, until Abraham is convinced that God is really doing the right thing. And at the same time, God has already stated that the purpose of his visit was to conduct an investigation of the cities that he plans to destroy. What we discover as we examine the story is that God's investigation seems to be a public examination of the facts. Angels go to look at the city, and Abraham asks his questions of God. So, what does that have to do with last day events? Well, more than you might suspect. In the book of Daniel, there's a stunning passage that shows us the judgment process that takes place just before Jesus comes. Take a look at this. Beginning in Daniel chapter 7 and verse 9, it's amazing. "I watched till thrones were put in place, and the Ancient of Days was seated. His garment was white as snow, and the hair of his head was like pure wool. His throne was a fiery flame, its wheels a burning fire. A fiery stream issued and came forth from before him. 1,000 thousands ministered to him. 10,000 times 10,000 stood before him. The court was seated, and the books were opened." Now, without a question, that's one of the most awe-inspiring things you find anywhere in the Bible. Millions, maybe billions of angels are gathered all around the throne of God, and the books are opened so the judgment can begin. And of course, we know that God, whose eyes run to and fro through the earth, who knows the name of every star in the sky, who knows the number of hairs you have on your head, well, he doesn't need a bunch of books to remember what happened here on planet Earth. But the angels, because they are not all-knowing, just might need those books. So consider this stunning possibility. Before God brings an end to human history, and before he brings us into the kingdom of heaven, he opens the books so the angels can examine the records for themselves. Not only is that a possibility, the Bible says that's exactly what happens. And you got to ask, why would the angels want to check? Well, don't forget that the struggle between good and evil didn't start here on earth. The book of Revelation chapter 12 tells us that before we had any trouble here on earth, war first broke out in heaven. And because one-third of heaven's angels listened to Lucifer, and because Lucifer was kicked out, and because God now plans to bring forgiven sinners back into the courts of heaven, well, the faithful angels just might have a few questions. And throughout the Bible, there are a number of hints that heavenly angels spend a lot of time studying the plan of salvation. No, God doesn't need a bunch of books to conduct the judgment. But the angels might need those records, and so God opens himself up to investigation before he brings the world to an end. He allows the angels to ask their questions and weigh God's motives so that everybody's clear on what God's about to do. And then, when it's all over, he allows the human race to do the same thing. Listen to this in Revelation chapter 20. "And I saw the dead, small and great, standing before God. And books were opened, and another book was opened, which is the book of life. And the dead were judged according to their works by the things which were written in the books."

0: there comes a point in the history of our race where God is going to open the books and let you ask your questions.
1: Lord, where's my best friend Mike? Why didn't he make it into the kingdom of heaven?
0: And with tears of compassion in his eyes, God can point you to the facts. Come, he'll say, take a look. I did everything I could short of forcing your friend into the kingdom of heaven, and he still chose to turn away from me. Here's what it really boils down to. There really is going to be a final bell for planet Earth. The warnings are all over the place, and the prophetic signs the Bible told us to watch for are right now headlines in the evening news. And somewhere in heaven, before it all comes to a close, the judgment sits and the facts are examined. God doesn't make a move without first giving us a warning and then making his motives perfectly clear, because that's just the kind of God he is. And if you really want to see something stunning, look at the 14th chapter of the book of Revelation, because you find that even as the judgment begins, God sends a message to the world. Then I saw another angel flying in the midst of heaven, having the everlasting gospel to preach to those who dwell on the earth, to every nation, tribe, tongue, and people, saying with a loud voice, "Fear God and give glory to him, for the hour of his judgment has come." You notice, it doesn't say the judgment is coming. It doesn't say it will come. It says the hour of his judgment has come. And the question that leaves for you and me is really very simple. When the indicators are so clear all around you, and the message of God knocks on your door to get you off the mountain, are you going to respond? Harry Truman blew it. But right now, you don't have to. You see, we get all these warnings because God is about to accomplish two amazing things. First, he's going to put an end to sin and suffering. And secondly, he's going to save you if you're willing to let him do it.

0: Right now, God is doing everything He can think of to get you ready for Jesus to come. And as you think about what we've studied today, can you think of one good reason not to accept the gift of Jesus Christ? Why don't we pray together? Father in heaven, we marvel at a God of love who does so much to keep us informed as we move towards the prophetic finish line. We believe today that Your message is for us, and we know that Your deepest desire is to keep us for the kingdom. So today we humbly and thankfully accept the gift of forgiveness that You offer us, and we ask You to take control of our lives. For we ask it in Jesus' name, believing that He is coming again. Amen.
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0: Can you believe it? 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
1: Hello, friends. This is Doug Batchelor. In 1914, British World War I soldier Private Thomas Hughes tossed a green bottle in the English Channel containing a letter to his wife. He was killed 2 days later fighting in France. But then in 1999, fisherman Steve Goen found the bottle while fishing in the Thames River. It was eventually delivered to Hughes' 86-year-old daughter who was living in New Zealand. Some messages seem like they're delayed. Stay with us, friends. We're going to learn more as Amazing Facts brings you this edition of Bible Answers Live.
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3: My name is John Ross. Good evening, listening friends. Pastor Doug, let's begin the program with prayer. Father, once again, we ask you to be with us as we study your word this evening. Be with those who are listening, wherever they might be. And Lord, we do ask for wisdom. We recognize that the Bible is your book, and in order to correctly understand it, we want the leading of the Holy Spirit. So we invite your presence. In Jesus' name, amen.
1: Amen.
3: Pastor Doug, you opened the program by talking about a delayed delivery. Not just a matter of weeks or months, but years for that letter to get, well, eventually to the daughter. But boy, that was a long delay.
1: Yeah, it's amazing that it was found at all. He just, on a whim, took the note, scratched it out, put it in a green beer bottle, tossed it in the English Channel. He knew he was on his way to the front lines, and eventually it was found, and his wife had passed away, but it was delivered to his daughter, who at this point was 86 years old and living in the in New Zealand. And sometimes it seems like when we think about delay, some people think the Lord's coming has been delayed. Mm-hmm. And Jesus foretold that that would be the case, even as recently as 2 days ago. Another prominent ministry had been foretelling a date for the Lord's coming, and that date came and went. We were not that ministry. The Bible says no man knows the day and the hour. But Jesus did tell us that it is going to seem like he has been delayed when the time finally comes. In Matthew 24, where Jesus is talking about the second coming, he said, "Who then is a faithful and wise servant whom his Lord has made ruler over his household to give them their meat in due season? He'll make that servant ruler over all that he has. But if that evil servant," and this is verse 49, Matthew 24, 49, "if that evil servant will say in his heart, 'My Lord delays his coming,' and then shall begin to smite his fellow servants and eat and drink with the drunken, the Lord of that servant will come in a day that he's not looking for him." You know, even in the parable Jesus tells in the next chapter, chapter 25, when the parable of the 10 virgins, it says, when the bridegroom was delayed. And then you think about when Moses went up the mountain to get the 10 commandments. It says, when they saw that Moses delayed coming back, it was a time of testing. And we've always believed that as we near the end of time, the Lord has told us, there may seem like there's a delay. That's why in Revelation it says, here's the patience of the saints. and those that keep the commandments of God and have the faith of Jesus. And so maybe folks are wondering about, how do you interpret these prophecies about the second coming? And is the Lord going to come on time, or is he late? We have a special offer that's going to help answer that question.
3: We have a book entitled Anything But Secret. It's talking about the second coming of Jesus, dealing with some of these prophecies. If you'd like to receive this absolutely free, call us on our resource line. The number is 800-835-6747. And you can ask for the book, Anything But Secret. Again, the number is 800-835-6747. Ask for the book, Anything But Secret. Well, Pastor Doug, I think we're ready to go to the phone lines. Our first caller this evening is Victor, and he's calling from New York, listening on WMCA. Victor, are you on the air?
4: Yes, I am. I'm right here.
1: Hi, Victor. How are you?
4: I'm doing very well, Mr. Batchelor. I've got a question regarding Jesus Christ, his kingship, and his high priesthood. We're told that he's from the line of Melchizedek, which I understand. And when you look in a little further, you get biblical evidence as to his kingship. We receive the lineage shown to us in the book of Matthew, also in the book of Luke. But as far as his priesthood goes, there seems to be no biblical evidence. We're told he's priest, but was no biblical evidence. He does not come from the line of Levi, and from what I understand, all the high priests need to come from the line of Levi.
1: Well, I would respectfully disagree. I think there was a priesthood before you ever get to Levi. The patriarchs of the various clans offered sacrifice for their families. Abraham was the high priest, for instance, of his tribe before Israel was ever born, Jacob was ever born. Job, he offered sacrifice and interceded for his family. And so then when it talks about the priesthood of Melchizedek, I think Paul is making a point in Hebrews that Jesus comes from a priesthood that is separate from the priesthood of Aaron, that precedes the priesthood of Aaron. It goes all the way back. And then, you know, you get to Hebrews, it also tells us, for we have such a high priest that has entered into the presence of God, and it says that's Jesus. So you're right, it's not after any Jewish line, as with Levi or Aaron, but it's after the tribal kingship of the kind that Melchizedek had. And by the way, Melchizedek is a type of Christ in the story where Abraham greets him on his way back from the battle. It says Melchizedek came out bringing bread and wine. Of course, Jesus, he basically consecrated the New Testament with us when he offered the grape juice and the bread. And then it says that the name Melchizedek means King of Righteousness. And it says he's without beginning or end, meaning there's no genealogy given for Melchizedek in the Bible, so it looks like he's endless, and Jesus is from everlasting to everlasting. And then Abraham pays tithe to him, and typically, you know, the people would pay priests to the greater, and the people would pay their tithe rather to the priests. And so Paul is making an analogy that Christ is after an order or a type of priesthood like Melchizedek.
3: You know, it's also interesting when you look at both Exodus as well as Leviticus, and even all the way down into Numbers, God called for the firstborn to be consecrated to him for special service. But then you read over in Numbers chapter 3, verse 41, where it says, "And you shall take the Levites for me, I am the Lord, instead of all of the firstborn amongst the children of Israel." So the firstborn was to be consecrated to God to be in a special way in his service, but then God chose the tribe of Levi to do that special work. So in a sense, Christ is the firstborn, and he does function in that role as high priest. And Hebrews chapter 8 verse 1 says that we have a high priest who ascended up into heaven, who is ministering on our behalf.
4: And the previous quote,

0: as well as through the auditory senses.
1: All right, next caller is Ron, and he is listening from Dixon, Tennessee. 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
2: Good evening, and thank you for taking my call.
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2: This comes from Numbers chapter 22, verses 20 through 22. And what it says is, "And God called Balaam at night and said to him, 'If the men come to call you, rise and go with them. But only the word which I speak to you, that you shall do.' So Balaam rose in the morning, saddled his donkey, and went with the princes to Moab," or princes of Moab. Verse 22, "Then God's anger was aroused because he went." Now, it seems to me that he did what God told him to do, so why was his anger aroused? Well, I have a theory, but I want to hear Pastor Tuck's response.
0: Okay. Yeah, it is a difficult passage, but if you read earlier in Numbers, when Balak first sent messengers and said, you know, come and curse Israel, God told him very definitively, do not go because this is my people, I've blessed them. But they were offering Balaam rewards, and he really coveted after the rewards. And he kept saying, look, hang around a little longer, maybe God will change his mind. And so the Lord basically said, well, if I leave the door open for you to go, will you go? And he went running after the rewards that he might get to curse the people God had said he blessed. And so really the Lord tested him, and then when the angel withstood him in the way, he said, you know, I'm surprised that you were going to do this.
1: Mm-hmm. You know, there are times where God will allow people to make their own choices. Even if God reveals his will, he does give people freedom. And he was able to use that situation to really illustrate God's blessing upon Israel. And yet it was never God's first choice or first option.
0: One more example, Ron, would be where it wasn't Jesus' will that Judas turn into a traitor.
2: Right.
0: But at the Last Supper, when Judas had his mind made up to get that 30 pieces of silver, Jesus said, do what thou doest quickly.
1: Mm.
0: It doesn't mean that
2: right.
0: the Lord wanted him to, but he had his heart set on it.
2: The second part of God's instruction to him, though, brings another question. It's like he was giving him a chance to go, but not accept it, but say, it says, but only the word which I speak to you, that you shall do.
0: Yes.
2: So it's like you go with them, and then when you get there, you do what I tell you.
0: Yeah, and
2: but he never got that chance.
0: No, well, he didn't actually get there, and I think he wanted to curse Israel and get the reward. But God was letting him know before he left that even more than any prophet, he said, I am not even going to allow you to utter. When the Spirit comes on you, you are going to say what I tell you to say. You're not going to even be allowed to utter a curse. And so I think he was giving him additional warning.
1: You know,
2: I thought he never got there because the donkey stopped.
0: No, he does end up going, and he does. Every time he opens his mouth to try to curse Israel, a blessing comes out.
2: Okay.
1: You know, that also illustrates that even though God gives people freedom, there is a point where God says, you can't go any further than this. And in this case, God wouldn't allow this curse to come upon Israel because God had blessed his people.
2: Right. Yeah, okay.
0: All right. Hey, appreciate your call. Thank you, Ron.
1: We've got Barry listening from Queens, New York. Barry, welcome to the program.
3: Yes, thank you for taking my call. Quick question. Well, I wanted to know, is it biblical for a woman to be a pastor?
0: You know, that's a very direct question, and this always is a very contentious subject. I mean, I've seen churches divide over this as much as just about anything, but I've got to give you a Bible answer. We're committed to that on this program, and there is no example in the Bible of a woman being ordained as a pastor, apostle, priest, elder. Those are the pastorly roles in the Bible, or the equivalents. You do have women who are evangelists. You do have women that are prophets, but that's really a different role. The Bible does present a patriarchal spiritual leadership, that husbands should be the servant leaders in their homes. Everyone that offers sacrifice in the Bible, they are consistently men. There are seven miracle babies born in the Bible that are types of Christ. You know, Isaac was a miracle birth because Sarah was barren, and John the Baptist, and Samson's mother. Angels appeared during all these

0: births or the revisions, all of them are male children because they're all types of Christ. And it's not that God is a chauvinist. It's just that, you know, there are distinctions between men and women. And in God's arrangement of the family, he designed that men should be the priests of the family. And but there's roles for women to minister in a thousand capacities. But the pastoral role is consistently in the Bible identified as a male role. You know, we have a book on that. I can send you, Barry. I don't know if you're aware you can take this down or remember it, but it's a book that I wrote on the subject called Women in Ministry, and we'll send you a free copy. It's got all the scriptures on it, Women in Ministry.
1: The number to call is 800-835-6747. You can ask for the book Women in Ministry, and we'll be happy to send that out to you, Barry, or anybody else wanting to learn more about the subject. We have Vic, who is listening from Detroit. Vic, welcome to the program.
2: Good evening, gentlemen. Thank you for taking
0: evening.
2: My call. I have a question for you. I got your booklet, Are the Dead Really Dead?
0: Uh-huh.
2: And I was going over it. But in the Bible, when John was put in prison, and they told John that they were going to kill him, and he didn't care, he said, absent and body present with the Lord. Can you explain that to me?
0: Yes. First of all, John doesn't say that in prison. There's no scripture where you're going to hear John the Baptist saying that. It is Paul that says that.
2: Paul.
0: That might be who you're talking about.
2: Yeah.
0: But well, it's easy to. I've done that before myself. I got my John and my Peter mixed up before, and mixed up Paul and Moses and all kinds of things. So, when Paul says to be absent from the body is to be present with the Lord, that's really talking about when we die, the next thing we're aware of is the presence of the Lord in the resurrection. Because when a saved person dies, they have no consciousness of time. And for them, it's a moment, a twinkling of an eye, and if you die in a saved condition, next thing you know, you're in the presence of the Lord. It's the resurrection. So the scripture's consistent.
2: Okay.
0: Yeah. You know, Paul and Jesus refer to death as a sleep.
2: Okay. Can I ask you another one real quick? It'll
0: sure.
2: be a fast one.
0: Yeah, that was a short one. You can get two for the price of one.
2: Okay. Unfortunately, I had a buddy of mine a few days ago take his own life.
0: Mm.
2: Now, I'm a little angry with him. I feel bad for him, but I'm a little angry with him. I think it was just, I don't know if there was a way out he was thinking, but is he lost?
0: Well, you know, I can't make a blanket statement that says that everybody that commits suicide is lost. I think there
2: right.
0: are exceptions. Generally speaking, when a person takes their life, they have lost hope and faith. And, you know, there might be medical conditions or some kind of, chemical imbalance, and God knows those things. But typically, it represents a person has lost faith, and the last act of their life is basically self-murder. And, you know,
2: right.
0: we need hope and we need faith. And so it's not a good indicator. And it's one of the most discouraging things for Christians to grapple with if there's someone they know and they love that takes their own life. Folks really struggle with that. But even there is
2: yeah.
0: hope. We have to let the Lord judge us. He looks on the heart.
2: Right. It just leaves you a lot of questions, unanswered questions, you know.
0: But I know what you mean. I've got a friend that killed himself, and I was angry, too. Because he left behind his wife and his daughter, and they were in so much pain. I was mad because I thought it was a very selfish thing for him to do. He was going through a bad experience, and he took his life, and he wasn't thinking about anyone but himself.
2: Right.
0: And so I know what you mean about being angry.
2: Okay. Well,
0: it's
2: I
0: a natural thing. All right. Hey, God bless, Brian.
1: All right. We've got John, who is listening in New York. John, welcome to the program.
3: Yes. Good evening, Pastor.
0: Evening.
3: I thank you for your extensive knowledge of the scriptures. You've given some very sound spiritual answers to many questions.
0: Well, thank you, John. The longer I live, the more I know I don't know, but I appreciate your compliment.
3: Some weeks ago, maybe it was going on almost 2 months ago, someone called and asked about if the Christian God and some other God, I can't remember what religion they were referring to. But I don't think that you give a definitive answer with regard to the Christian God. Because any other religion that denies the deity of Christ cannot have God. And they may be sincere in what they are saying, and even in Judaism, if Jews do not come to the Savior himself, they cannot go to God. And that is clear in Scripture.
0: I agree with you that the divinity of Christ is crucial. It's a crucial truth. I wrote a book on it. So I certainly believe in it. I think in the question, if I'm recalling clearly what the, you know, we get hundreds of questions in, and I don't always remember the particulars, but if I recall, I was trying to say that I would not judge that a person doesn't know God if they don't believe in the, our view of the Trinity. But now, there are some people that believe Jesus is divine. They think that God made him divine, but they think he was created billions of years ago. And I have problems with that, but I would stop short of saying all those people are lost.
3: But why, Pastor, the Scripture is clear. Now, this is a Scripture, one of the Scriptures found in one of the books of the Epistles of John. He said, "And we know that the Son of God has come and has given us an assurance." I'm just quoting from memory.
0: Uh-huh.
3: As we are in him, even in his Son, Jesus Christ, this is the true God and eternal life. So, and God the Son, I mean, God himself is a total mystery. So God must be revealed, God must be known as he is revealed.
0: Yeah.
3: So I don't think we should vacillate on this question. Some things are hard in the Scripture to truly understand. A lot of things about God are not capable of being understood by the human mind.
0: Well, you and I are together. There is no question that Jesus is divine, Jesus is eternal God. I was just saying in my question that I am not sure that you can say that those that don't understand that are all automatically lost. Now, have you read my book on the Trinity?
3: Beautiful. Well written.
0: I'd be happy to send you a copy if you haven't seen it.
3: But, Pastor, let me say this. You are saying that you would not say, but the Scripture does say that if you do not believe on the Son, you cannot have eternal life. You must believe Jesus who he said he is. And who the prophets of old said that he was, that he is.
0: Well, I think that there are things about God that a person may not understand that doesn't disqualify them from salvation. Because, you know, Bible tells us God is past finding out. So I agree that they need to know Jesus to be saved. Some may not understand the full extent of his divinity. And I just, in my answer, I said I'm not going to judge them and say they're all lost. But you and I agree that the divinity of Christ is a crucial truth.
1: Mm-hmm.
0: And if you don't have a copy of that book, Is the Trinity Biblical? We'll send you a free copy, John. We got to try and get a couple more calls here, and we have a break coming up in a few minutes.
1: The number to call for that book is 800-835-6747. You can ask for the book, The Trinity, Is It Biblical? Again, that's 800-835-6747. We've got William, who is calling from New York. William, you're on the air.
4: Yes, hello. How you doing?
0: Doing well. How are you, William?
4: I'm okay. Yourself? I have a question, and my question circulates around cremation, and I always thought cremation is not a good way to die. I'm just going to cite a few biblical passages here.
0: Okay.
4: Isaiah 47:14, Malachi 4, verses 1 and 3, and Daniel chapter 7, verse 11, and I see when you die by fire, I always see it sort of the type of judgment, symbolically speaking, in a sense. And, you know, I know there's a difference between physical and the spiritual fires, but it just doesn't seem to indicate a good way to go to me. And I just want your thoughts on that.
0: Now, what was the first verse in Isaiah?
4: Because I don't see no saints or holy prophets of God dying this way.
0: Yeah.
4: And I don't think
0: William?
4: It's a good way to die. Okay.
0: What was it?
4: Be Isaiah chapter 47, verse 14.
0: Oh, 14, okay.
4: Malachi chapter four.
0: Behold, they shall be as stubble. The fire shall burn them. They shall not deliver themselves from the power of the flame. And Malachi 4 says that the day that comes will burn them up.
4: 1 and 3.
0: Leave them neither root nor branch. Yeah, I was acquainted with the...
4: Daniel chapter 7, verse 11.
0: Okay. Yeah, so... While I agree that the traditional example of burial in the Bible is being buried, I think that we've got to be careful not to say that anybody that is burnt is automatically lost, because many Christians, I was in India a few years ago, and there were some riots, and a Baptist minister and his two boys were surrounded by some Hindu radicals in their car, which that was doused with gasoline, and they burnt them and wouldn't let them out. That doesn't mean they're lost. And, you know, right. So being cremated is certainly, I wouldn't want to be burned alive. But a lot of martyrs were burnt alive, and it's not going to prevent them from being resurrected. So it's not an issue of if a person dies by burning, does that mean they can't be saved? A lot of folks have been burned at the stake for their faith. You know what I mean?
4: Okay, right.
0: My choice of burial would be traditional burial. But I think we've got to be careful about saying that those that choose cremation, of course, they're not being burned alive. Their bodies are being burned afterward. Now, if a person dies and they're buried, what happens to their body after about a year?
4: It begins to decay.
0: Yeah, unless they've gone to some kind of extreme measures, it just turns back into ashes and dust, is what God says. Right. All that cremation is doing is it sort of accelerates the process, and instead of a person being put in a box in the ground, they're put in an urn on the shelf or wherever they put it, or a crypt.
4: Okay.
0: I agree. There are a couple of examples in the Bible of saved people that were cremated. One was Jonathan, the son of King Saul. But it's you're right. If you're going to go by a biblical example, principally, it's traditional burial. But I don't think we can say those that are burnt to death that it's means that they can't be saved somehow.
4: Okay.
0: Hey,
4: Thank
0: I appreciate
4: so
0: very
4: much,
0: William. No problem. Glad for your question. And he might enjoy our booklet on death. Are the dead really dead? It talks about some of those same issues.
1: The number to call is 800-835-6747. That is the resource line. You can ask the study guide, are the dead really dead? And we'll be happy to send that out to you.
0: Hey, friends, and don't forget, we're just going to take a break in a moment. Go to the Amazing Facts website. A lot more there. 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
0: That's right. 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
0: We're back, friends. 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
1: My name is John Ross. Pastor Doug, we're going to go straight back to the phone lines. We've got Bruce in Hidden Valley Lake, California. Bruce, welcome to the program.
6: Hey, thanks. First time I ever saw you guys like live streaming. I love this. Hey, okay. You know, first of all, I want to be buried in Mount Lassen. I told my children to drop me down the volcano if there's fire down there, and that will be my urn. And I don't know if it's legal, but my son said he could do it late at night. He's 40 now, you know.
0: Oh, hey, the helicopter's going to be expensive,
6: though. I'm too heavy to carry, but this is the real stuff. Hey, you know, Matthew, Mark, Luke, John, Acts. Now, they're talking about John the Baptist. And Matthew 21:25 is a good example. The baptism of John, was it from, and they already put a question mark there, and then it says from heaven or from men. But, I mean, all these people talking about it, nobody ever answered it. If it was from heaven, which I think it was it a messenger? I mean, Elizabeth giving birth to John, the cousin of Jesus, and then Gabriel coming to Mary, the mother of Jesus. Do you think it was a message like that that explained what his ministry should be and that he should eat locusts and honey to stay alive? I mean, it's a curious thing.
0: Well,
6: I think it's very important.
0: I think that the obvious answer is that John the Baptist, his baptism was of heaven. When they said of men, do they mean that he was just motivated by himself, or maybe the Essenes at the Dead Sea influenced him? But when you read what Christ said, he said there's no greater prophet than John. And then Jesus said that John the Baptist said he is the fulfillment of that prophecy in Isaiah about the voice crying in the wilderness. And so everything both in the Old Testament, the New Testament, tells us that John the Baptist, matter of fact, Christ also says in Matthew 11 that if you can receive it, John the Baptist was the spiritual manifestation of Elijah, that he came with the message and the spirit of Elijah. So the baptism of John was heaven sent. Final probably endorsement is Christ asked to be baptized by John. So it was heaven. God said when John baptized Jesus, he spoke from heaven, "This is my beloved son in whom I'm well pleased." And so a good question, Bruce. I think that it was from heaven, and even his diet, obviously it was a simple diet, but he was setting an example of simplicity in his dress and in his diet. I don't think, well, I hope not, but the locusts may have not been grasshoppers. While that is a clean food biblically, it may have been the locust bean, which is the equivalent of like our carob that he was eating. It does grow there. So appreciate your question, Bruce.
1: We've got Eric, who is listening in Queens, New York. Eric, welcome to the program.
7: Hi, gentlemen. By the way, it takes a lot to yank me away from the World Series, even if the Yankees aren't involved. But I wanted to talk to you.
0: Hey, that was the highest compliment that we've had in a long time.
7: Well, I wanted to talk with you again, not to follow up on what we talked about before, although I still got a bone to pick with you about that. But let's move ahead on this simple question, and it's, I think, maybe the broadest question we could maybe raise on a Sunday night. What is roughly where is the dividing line between the literal and the metaphorical in Scripture? I mean, neither of you guys, I suspect, believe that Adam and Eve were real people, but both of you are very confident that John the Baptist was a real person. If we could figure out what day he died, that'd be terrific, but we don't know that. But you don't doubt that he was factual. So roughly where is that dividing line? And please don't tell me it's between Old and New Testament.
0: Well, you're gonna probably dismiss me at this point, but I heard you assume that we don't believe Adam and Eve are literal. At one time I didn't. I do now. But there are metaphors in the Bible, Eric. Let me give you an example of a metaphor. When the Lord tells us that, you know, he's going to separate the wheat from the tares, he's using a parable, and he's speaking in right. metaphors, comparing the saved and the lost. Those are the metaphors.
7: Quick.
0: Adam and Eve are not fables. I think it's the word you're looking for.
7: Well, no. I'm just, let's be clear. Do you think that some guy named Methuselah lived to be 969 years old?
0: Absolutely. Yeah, I don't have any problem with that at all.
7: Okay, well, we disagree there. But so then you would say the line, you would say that line that I'm trying to etch out here, you would say that line begins with, in the beginning, God created the heavens and earth.
0: Yeah, so I take it based on the tone of your voice, you don't believe God created the heaven and the earth either.
7: Well, once you know a little, you don't even need to know a lot. You know a little about things like quantum mechanics and chemistry and what have you, it's a stretch. It's a real stretch at best.
0: Well, how would you explain that man seems to have about 70% more brain than he's ever capable of using in his lifetime? Why would man ever evolve more brain than he can use? And
7: I think you're talking. It's interesting you say 70%. The number I usually hear, they usually say we only use 10% of our brains. I hear a lot of motivational.
0: Yeah,
7: speakers.
0: That was an old figure that they've repeated for years, and with a little more study.
7: My understanding, and I've actually looked, it's interesting you raise this, because I've looked into this question, or more precisely, I've read somebody who has looked into it, several somebodies, but one person in particular, Isaac Asimov, has got a perfect explanation for how all these sorts of things come down. I mean, it was a little technical to get in on the air here about, but these things are explainable, sure.
0: All right, well, you know what I find problems explaining is how you can get organization and design and symmetry from chaos. Now, I used to believe in evolution. And after a while, I just could not bring myself to believe that you could get all of the interacting systems and organization and design. You could get plants that cannot live without insects and insects that cannot live without plants evolving at the same time. And Pastor Ross, you know what the real biggest conundrum for me was, is how you could get single cells that would reproduce by just simply dividing, split in two. And somewhere along the way, the genders of male and female needed to evolve where they could not reproduce without cooperating. Mm-hmm. There's nothing in the evolutionary scheme that explains how that could be efficient. Mm-hmm. So,
1: well, just to say something about science too, Pastor Doug, you know, there's a lot of discussion.
0: And by the way, Eric, we do have a book, I'm thinking about our book on the mysteries of creation or wonders of creation or you know what would be better? You've got questions, Eric, and we welcome your questions. You have questions on, is there anything left we can trust about the Bible? Is the Bible true? We've got a lesson that's filled with facts. These are real facts I think you'll accept on statistically why the Scriptures are a unique book and I think trustworthy.
1: Mm-hmm. To receive that, give us a call on our resource line. That's 800-835-6747. You can ask for the book, The study guide. Is there anything left you can trust?
0: You were saying something. I cut you off.
1: You know, I was just going to say, with reference to science, you know, you have different scientific so-called discoveries, and yet it seems as though in the scientific community there isn't a complete harmony with how to interpret these various scientific discoveries. Some will look at some type of discovery and say, well, this supports the biblical record. Somebody else will look at that and say, well, this supports evolutionary thought. So it seems as though what lenses you're looking at the scientific information at influences how you're going to interpret it.
0: Yep, absolutely. And I've been on both sides of those lenses. Mm-hmm. And believing that everything is just a spontaneous accident leaves, for one thing, no purpose in life. There is no purpose if there's no God. And, I'm not one who believes in conspiracy theories. I believe the World Trade Center was slammed by terrorists. I don't think it was a government plot. But there's one conspiracy out there that I think is the most cleverly orchestrated conspiracy I've ever seen, and it's a conspiracy in the educational industry to basically perpetrate the idea that there is no God and to really ridicule the biblical scenario. But anyway, I think the greatest evidence is in the way it changes lives. But we're going to, Eric, sorry, welcome you calling back again sometime, but we're going to try and get some other callers.
1: We've got Charlie, who is listening in Canada. Charlie, welcome to the program.
8: Thank you for taking my call. This is my first time calling. I have a question. I was watching a YouTube video, and it scared me dearly, and I hope maybe you can clarify some things for me. My question is actually about hell. It's maybe a three-part question. My first question is hell an actual literal place? Is it somewhere where we actually know that we're there? My first question. My second question is...
0: All right, go ahead. Ask all three, and then let me see if I can remember and summarize my answer.
8: My second question is if God created hell for the angels and for Satan, why would he send... because only God can send people to hell. Why would God send people there if God hasn't shown himself for 2,000 years? And being, mankind, we kind of need some... we need some sort of something from God.
0: Some kind of evidence, right?
8: We haven't received anything from God lately.
0: All right, what's the third part?
8: And my third part is once somebody dies, say a non-believer, does he go straight to hell? Or does he wait for a judgment?
0: All right, let me give you, we've only got about 4 minutes per caller, so let me give you quick an answer as I can. First, people do not go to hell if they're lost right when they die, because for one thing, the judgment hasn't happened yet. Jesus is clear the judgment is in the last days, and people aren't rewarded until the Lord comes, and that's in 1 Thessalonians chapter 4. There is a reward for the righteous and the wicked. Christ said the hour is coming in which all that are in the graves are going to hear his voice. They that have done good will come forth to the resurrection of life. They that have done evil, the resurrection of damnation. And those are the words of Jesus. Hell does not burn forever and ever, as some have said. The Bible's clear that fire comes down from God out of heaven and devours the wicked. It says they're consumed. It says they perish. They are burnt up. They turn to ashes. There is another YouTube video you need to watch, and it's called, it's at helltruth.com.
1: Go to helltruth.com.
0: You'll see our YouTube video there at helltruth.com. I was trying to remember the other name for it. But you really need to look. Go to helltruth. It's one word, helltruth.com. The information there in a very biblical way explains hell. There is punishment for the wicked, but it's not what has been taught through the Middle Ages. This is all straight from the Bible. And I think you're
8: hell
0: right.
8: Hell is not forever then?
0: Excuse me? No.
8: Hell is not forever?
0: No, people don't burn forever and ever.
8: So where do people go?
0: Well, the Bible says...
8: Let's say Adolf Hitler as an example.
0: Well, everyone
8: is... Where would Hitler go after 10,000 years?
0: Well, he's probably going to burn longer than anybody, or next to the devil, he's going to burn a long time, I would say, but I'm not even his judge, but I'm... Jesus said...
8: It doesn't matter how long it is.
0: Well, Jesus said, in the new earth... all things are made new. There is no more pain or sorrow or crying. The former things have passed away. All things are made new. And so the wicked who are burnt, it says they're burnt up. And in Ezekiel, it says, never shall they be anymore. And so they're destroyed. Christ said, do not fear him who can hurt your body but cannot hurt your soul. Rather, fear him who will destroy soul and body in hell. Those are the words of Jesus. By the way, that's Matthew chapter 10. Fear him who will destroy soul and
8: forever?
0: Body. Yeah, heaven is forever.
8: Because it doesn't make sense. Why would heaven be forever but not hell?
0: Well, have you ever heard the verse, John 3:16?
8: For God so loved the world. Here.
0: Yep. Real quick. God so loved the world, he gave his only begotten son that whoever believes in him would have everlasting life and not perish. So you got two choices. They would not perish, but have everlasting life. And so the wicked, what do? Perish. What do the righteous get? Everlasting life. God doesn't give everlasting life to the lost. See what I'm saying? This is what Jesus said.
8: Do.
0: So please look
8: where
0: at...
8: where they go.
0: Well, where were you before you were born?
8: I was nowhere.
0: That's where they go. They cease to be. God said to Adam and Eve, in the day you sin, you'll die. And the devil said, you won't really die. And so that lie of the devil, that you're immortal, never in the Bible does it say that people are immortal. That there's only two people that are called immortal in the Bible, and they're both God. So please look at the website. We got to take another call. It's called helltruth.com. Please, I hope you look at that. Charlie, you'll find some encouragement, I think.
1: We've got Ricky, who is listening in Minnesota. Ricky, welcome to the program.
9: Hi. I have a question about angels. I'm wondering if there's three different kinds of angels that minister to us, like ministering, recording, and guardian, or is there just a guardian?
0: Well, you know, that's a good question. I've actually pondered that while I was preaching before, that we know the functions of the angels, that at least the ones that come to earth, some are somehow recording what's happened, because, you know, there's an account given of everything, and some are guarding. There's only one verse that really, well, I guess there's several verses talk about guardian angels. He'll give his angels charge over thee. And then it talks about, Jesus said, the angels of these children behold the face of my Father in heaven. It talks about a band of angels around Jacob. So you do have angels guarding. And then what was the third thing that we said?
9: Recording, and there was ministering.
0: Yeah, well, angels come to and from God to help answer prayers. We often say, God answered my prayer, but when you pull aside the veil, we often see angels are there being used by God to answer the prayers. And mm-hmm. So they're doing a broad spectrum of things to protect, I guess that's part of guarding, but also to provide. An angel gives water and food to Elijah when he's running through the desert. So that's a ministering spirit.
1: You know, we have a verse in Hebrews chapter 1, verse 14 that summarizes the work of angels. It says, are they not all ministering spirits sent forth to minister to those who will inherit salvation? So the angels minister to those who trust in God, those who have chosen Christ to be their Savior.
0: So, I don't know if they have different kinds of uniforms or if you've got ministering spirits that also do some recording. And you know what they got in police cars right now? All these police cars have video cameras running all the time, so whatever the policeman does, the car's recorded. So maybe
9: so we don't really
0: got,
9: know for sure, but I suppose when we get to heaven, we'll be able to find those things out.
0: Yeah, I'm just happy to know that they're there watching over us, and my angel's probably got gray hair right now watching over me. But, hey, we do have a lesson that talks about angels, and it's called Angel Messengers from Outer Space. We'll be happy to send you, Ricky.
1: The number is 800-835-6747. That is the resource line, and you can ask for the study guide, Angel Messages from Outer Space, and we'll send you that study guide. Don is listening in Tennessee on the Internet. Don, welcome to the program.
10: Thank you, Pastor Doug. I've been reading Revelation 5, and the way that I understand it, these 24 elders are kings or sons of God from other planets or mm-hmm. other worlds. But if you go to 9, chapter 5 and verse 9.
0: They sung a new song.
10: Right. And it says, and have redeemed us to God by your blood. Then if you go to 10 at the end, it says, and we shall reign on the earth. And I don't understand, how would they redeem by Jesus and how would they reign on the earth if they're from other worlds?
1: You know, it's funny you should mention this. I just preached on this, Pastor Doug, 2 weeks ago. We preached in Revelation chapter 5. Actually, if you read the context, not only are the 24 elders saying, you have redeemed us, but the four living creatures surrounding the throne are also saying, you have redeemed us. And we know that the four living creatures are spoken of as seraphim, the angels. You're reading from the King James here, and the King James is based upon the Textus Receptus, which is the New Testament. Back in 1565, it was put together by somebody called Erasmus, and he used primarily Greek texts for the New Testament from the Byzantine set of texts. But when he came to this section of Revelation, he used parts of the Latin Vulgate, which is the Latin translation of the Greek text. Mm-hmm. He didn't have available to him the Greek in the Byzantine text. So he actually used portions of the Latin Vulgate. Most scholars would recognize that a better translation for these particular passages, you have redeemed them versus you have redeemed us.
10: Redeemed them?
1: Mm-hmm.
0: Yeah, in the original language, it is using the word them, probably.
1: It's used them, not us.
0: So, matter of fact, are there, Pastor Ross, there might even be some translations. I've got about 10 on my desktop right now that actually say it that
1: you
0: way.
1: Might even see in the margin of the King James that it'll give an alternate translation, and in that it'll say you have redeemed them versus you have redeemed us. So this particular part of Revelation comes from the Latin Vulgate, and in the Latin Vulgate they translated it as you have redeemed us, but all of the other Greek manuscripts that date back even older than the Vulgate say you have redeemed them.
10: What about on 10? We shall reign on earth.
1: Same, they shall reign on earth. All of the us is translated to the them. And remember, it's the four living creatures that are also singing.
0: Yeah, the us and the we
1: are translated to the them.
0: They and them.
10: Okay.
0: I know that's one
10: that.
0: Of those, that is a little nuance. It does make a difference on whether who are those 24 elders, mm-hmm. because obviously if they're redeemed from earth, they're not leaders of unfallen worlds.
10: The elders are from earth?
0: No, I'm saying if they were redeemed from earth, then they can't be the leaders of unfallen worlds.
10: Right, it wouldn't make sense. That's why it's trying to figure out.
0: Yeah, it's a good question.
10: Okay. I thank you.
0: Hey, thank you very much. You made us dig deep. I'm glad you preached on that a couple weeks ago.
1: You know, just verse 8, it says, and the four living creatures and the 24 elders fell down before the Lamb, each having harps. So you have the four living creatures that are singing in verse 9. You are worthy to take the scroll and open it, for you were slain and you have redeemed us. A better translation there would be, you have redeemed them to God by your blood.
0: Mm-hmm. All right. Hey, we appreciate your question. Who's next?
1: All right. We have Tamara, who is listening from Washington. Tamara, welcome to the program.
0: Hey, Pastor Ross. Tamara.
11: Thank you for taking my call.
0: Hey, can you hold 1 second, please?
11: Sure.
0: If Eric's still listening, the New Revised Standard Version says them.
1: Mm-hmm. And there's a number of other
0: I was just looking at some of the versions. Sorry, that's a delayed answer. All right, thank you, Tamara. You're on now.
11: Okay, I'm looking at Leviticus 21. I'm sorry, that's 9:21.
0: Okay.
11: And I'm wondering what a wave offering is.
0: Oh, all right. Well, they had a number of offerings where they would show thanks to God for his bounty. And during the time of harvest, they would wave an offering. It was usually a sheaf of grain before the Lord. Sometimes they could even wave an offering. It might be from the flock. But they would present something before the Lord, and it was basically to thank them.
1: And, of course, it has significance in giving the first fruits back to God, recognizing God as being the source of all of the blessings.
11: Okay.
0: So they had a wave sheaf that was a sheaf of grain. It'd be a a little stack of grain, and they'd present that to the Lord. There were offerings that were given of oil, of flour, even I think they had one of salt, of some of the sacrifices. And so the bounties of the earth, they would present as a wave thanks before the Lord, especially during the harvest feasts.
1: And the name wave, they literally would wave the offering. Before the altar, and that's where the name came from.
0: Yep.
11: Okay, because it said on here, the breast and the right shoulder of Aaron wave for a wave offering. It's like,
0: what? That's why I was saying some of the offerings were grains. The wave sheaf was a grain offering. Some of the offerings were from the flock. And so there it's talking about one of the offerings of, it was a lamb or a goat, I don't remember.
11: Oh, okay.
0: So it's just waving something before the Lord to thank him and to just present it before him. I appreciate your question.
11: I saw that before and I was like, what?
0: they had a whole variety of sacrifices and to thank the Lord for his bounty. Appreciate your call. I don't know if we have time for another half a question. We've got 1 minute.
1: Well, let's try a quick one. We got Darren calling from South Carolina. Darren, we got a minute. What's your question?
12: Hey, how you doing?
0: Good.
12: My question was that Halloween is coming up, and a lot of the churches are doing like harvest festivals. But then in the harvest festival, they can come dressed in costume, and they even have some kind of going around getting candy from different, like maybe car trunks. Or
0: something. So are you wondering, is that kind of a moral dilemma for a Christian to compromise
12: right.
0: that way? That's a good question. You know, I actually just talked about this a couple of weeks ago in our church. We were talking about ghosts, and I think we've got a website posted there where I address some of these compromises. I think the scripture says we should avoid the appearance of evil and that we should have no part in the fruitful, unfruitful works of
1: That's
0: darkness.
1: Ephesians 5:11.
0: Ephesians, thank you very much. Ephesians 5:11. Who is it, Darren? Yeah. Hopefully that'll help a little. Hey, friends, we're out of radio show. Make sure and check out amazingfacts.org. That's our website. Help us stay on the air. God bless. Until next week.
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2: Welcome to American Indian Living. Dr. David DeRose, across from me in the exhibit hall of Phoenix, Arizona, where we are at the National Congress of American Indians, is none other than Jim Landelius. Jim is the Native Ministries Coordinator for the Oklahoma Conference of Seventh-day Adventists. Jim, it's great to have you today.
3: It's always good to see you, Dr. DeRose.
2: And you have been a guest on the show before.
3: I have.
2: And the reason for that is you are one of those people who, to me, seem like a permanent fixture at the National Congress of American Indians. Why do I always run into you here?
3: The Oklahoma Conference is very involved in Native country, and the actual booth space is under the umbrella of the North American Division. And they have asked us to continue running it. We've, you know, made some really good friends, and we want to continue, you know, trying to impact and make friends in Native country.
2: So the Seventh-day Adventist Church actually buys a huge block of booths. How many booths do you actually have here?
3: I think we have an entire block. I think of 8 or 10 booth spaces. We have our Native ministries, you know, which is kind of the religious arm. Of course, we have a booth here for American Indian Living Radio as a big part of our ministry. The health work, Compass Health is here, International BioCare. We have a huge area where people can come and get blood pressure, blood glucose checks. They can counsel with nurses. We have some health professionals, some of the doctors from International BioCare Health Hospital, which is located in Tijuana, Mexico, and to help with some of the issues, specifically diabetes and hypertension.
2: So you guys, for years, I know, because I've been coming to NCI for many years, pull together this whole team of professionals. I mean, you've got nurses here. I know you've had respiratory therapists in the past, people from all different backgrounds. You mentioned the physicians that are here. And you're doing that, from all evidences, as a service to people throughout Indian country who are here in this venue, right? There's no charge for any of these services.
3: None of these services that are offered here are at any charge. We don't even take an offering. It is completely and totally free. Some of the entities that we have here with us, in the past, we've worked with some different companies that have meters and strips, and so, you know, the tribes can contact them, and with volume they get substantial discounts. Of course, International BioCare Hospital, you know, there are some things that they offer, but the things that are here at National Congress are completely free.
2: Mm-hmm, mm-hmm.
3: We you know, our whole goal is to is holistic health, to make, you know, the person, you know, better physically. Then once we do that, you know, build some relationships, make some friends, maybe they might be interested in some of the other things that that we have to offer. But mm-hmm. It's, you know, very low pressure.
2: You know, one of the things I should mention is, because it's a pre-recorded show, there's many folks that listen to the show that will end up being at next year's National Congress of American Indians. And I know, because it's so easy to get involved with all the breakout sessions, caucuses, different things, political activities that are happening at the National Congress, that many tribal leaders may not even be aware that you're offering these free health screenings. But I'll tell you, from a physician standpoint, I mean, this is extremely valuable. There are a lot of people walking around with undiagnosed diabetes, with high blood pressure, and you're checking these things free of charge.
3: Exactly. What we want to do is we want to give people a heads up. Many of these things, hypertension, diabetes, they tend to sneak up on an individual.
2: Mm-hmm.
3: And you don't realize that it's a problem until it's so far advanced, it's much harder to bring it into submission, to get it taken care of. If we can give people a heads up, you know, forewarned is forearmed. Mm-hmm. And so then you can take steps. And we have the materials, we have the information, the steps that you can take to limit the damage of these things. And well, for example, you've brought your book 30 Days to Natural Blood Pressure Control, the No Pressure Solution. I've not had a chance to read the entire book. You gave me a copy when I got here, but just some of the things that I've looked at, this is invaluable information, and we're giving it away free of charge. All you do is, you come by, get some things. If you'd like a copy, then you can get a copy. We want to help people. That is our main goal.
2: Now, I'll be honest with you. I was surprised and of course, pleased that you, I think your team ordered, 5-6 boxes of my new book that you mentioned, 30 Days to Natural Blood Pressure Control. I mean, it's a $20 book, so I know you got, wholesale pricing on it, but still, that was a big investment, and you're just passing those out for free, especially to people of high blood pressure, because throughout Indian country, people want those natural solutions like we feature in the book.
3: Well, you can go one of two ways. You can go the natural, holistic. And when I say holistic, I'm just talking about everything is integrated. The things that we eat, the activities that we do, the things that we put into our body. That's what I mean. You can go to a doctor and get a pill that masks the symptoms, brings it down for a short time. But in my opinion, it's like, if you get a cut on your leg and it gets infected, and you're taking Tylenol to keep the fever down, You're not doing yourself any good. What you need to deal with is the infection.
2: Exactly.
3: And so these pills that, that many doctors are happy to prescribe, they just mask the symptoms, take care of the problem. And that's what we're wanting to do, is get to the root of the issue, get it taken care of so you can be happy, you can be healthy, and, continue with a whole life.
2: Yesterday, I was in some meetings with other tribal leaders from throughout the country. Actually, we were very pleased to have Brian Cladisby, the current president of the National Congress, joined us in that meeting for a period of time. And in it, we were talking about a number of health initiatives, a number of health activities that were taking place throughout Indian country. And you were asked to share about some of the work that you're doing as the Native Ministries Coordinator in Oklahoma. I think one of the things that definitely resonated with me and that has been very exciting to our listeners has been your work with camps for young people. A lot of times when people think about a camp, a youth camp, they think fun, games. But you've taken this to a whole different dimension. Tell us a little bit about what you do in Oklahoma with these Native camps.
3: Native camp is for Native youth, ages 7 to 17. And we can go a little bit younger if they're close, or if they haven't been 18 for very long, we can kind of fudge it a little bit. But they come, and it's just like traditional, summer camp. There is the fun activities. We have canoeing, we have swimming, we have, all the different horses, mountain bikes, crafts. But in addition to that, we have two components that your traditional summer camp does not have. One, we call it our health and heritage camp. And so we have, for the heritage part, we have Native storytellers come. We're right in the heart of Seminole country. The Seminole Nation headquarters is just maybe 10 miles away, 12 miles away. Chief Leonard Harjo has been very gracious most years, if his schedule allows, comes out, talks to the young people about the importance of respecting elders, remembering where they come from, language immersion, these sort of things. The assistant chief, Lewis Johnson, has come out on several occasions, and he plays magnificently the flute, Native flute, and he will come and do music. We have storytellers come. Scott Robinson from Indian Health Services in Wauwoka comes and brings the equipment, and they play stickball, which the kids absolutely love. And so it's all about activity and keeping moving. And when you do that, it lessens the chances of getting diabetes. And so that's our other focus is health. Mm-hmm. I was surprised when I came to Oklahoma. At one point, one of the churches that I had was in Stillwell, Oklahoma. Very small community, less than 3,000 people. less than 3,000 people, they have a kidney dialysis center. Because of the prevalence of diabetes and the just the havoc that it wrecks on the entire system, and the kidneys especially, in a small town of 3,000, and of course with the surrounding area there are more people, but in a relatively small corner of Oklahoma, you have a kidney dialysis center. In Fayetteville, Arkansas, where there are some 60,000

0: centers where we have run residential programs. Many of our patients, clients have been adults. Some of them will come to our program. I think of one guy. He came to stop smoking at one of our facilities, and on his way home, he stopped and picked up cigarettes. So it's so easy for many people. They can hear these messages, but they can just go back to their old lifestyle. You told a story yesterday about a bus trip, Native youth going back to their reservation or tribal homes. A lot of them I know. There aren't many. Just one reservation in Oklahoma?
1: Oh, no, there's several. There's several.
0: Okay. Sure. I know there's a lot of tribal lands, but I thought that there weren't many formal reservations there. Okay, anyway. But so they're going back home. Tell me about this bus trip, the story you shared yesterday.
1: Well, and there's been several instances where kids go home and they share with their parents the things that they have learned at camp. And we've had, I've had parents contact me. Now, I wish I could say it were every single child. I don't want to oversell this.
0: No, we're not going to do that.
1: You know, but there are instances where kids go back, and the whole thing with us is we don't want to make a healthy lifestyle where you have to do this, and you have to do this, and you have to do this, and you can't do this, and you can't do that. We take very much the approach that Creation Health, which is a program of Florida Hospital that we promote throughout Oklahoma and in some other states, make smarter choices. Take one step and then try to keep going with those steps. You know, a lot of these kids, sometimes they're drinking a carbonated beverage every single day. And so what we recommend is, you know, cut that down to like two or three a week. You know, we're not saying you have to cut them out, though that would be ideal. Cut back. If you're eating meat, try to stay away from pork, which is so high in nitrates and sodium. Try sticking to the leaner things, you know, chicken, turkey. Make healthier choices. Exercise, you know, and especially for adults. Wouldn't it be nice if we could all, you know, meet up in Boston next year for the Boston Marathon, you know, and run that, and, you know, everybody comes in the average time. Are you sending your children out to the mailbox to get the mail? Go get the mail yourself. Do that for a couple weeks. Then walk to the end of the block and, you know, and gradually increase that. Start making smarter choices. The problem is so many people jump in and they say, well, I want to be healthy and I'm going to start eating tofu and I'm going to be a vegetarian. I'm going to be vegan, or I'm going to do this, or I'm going to do that. And they take such drastic steps, and it's such a drastic change. In 2 weeks, they're like, it's overwhelming and I can't do this. Make one choice. Pick one thing. Yeah, there's so many things. We need so much water. We need to get this much sleep. Our diet should consist, you know, somewhere in this continuum. Pick one thing. Something easy. Something measurable. Then as time goes along, add to that. And eventually you'll find yourself in a system that is very healthy, but you arrive there kind of organically rather than just diving in, and then you just jump right back out. That's our big thing.
0: Jim, you've got so many great stories. So much is happening in Oklahoma and here. Are you able to stay by for another segment?
1: I can stay by for another segment. You bet.
0: We are going to come back with Jim Landelius. Jim is the Native Ministries Coordinator for the Oklahoma Conference of Seventh-day Adventists. He's going to be telling us about an amazing bus trip and a stop to McDonald's. No one's looking after youth, Native youth, come through a health and heritage camp. And we're going to hear what happened. He's got other exciting information that can make a difference for you, your health, and your tribe. Stay tuned. I'm Dr. David DeRose. We will be back with more in just a couple of minutes.
2: 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We'll be right back after this.
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4: You are back with Dr. David DeRose. My guest, Jim Landelia, sitting across from me in the Convention Center in Phoenix, Arizona. We are here for the National Congress of American Indians meeting in October 2016. That's where we've been recording a series of shows. And Jim is talking with me about some of the exciting things that have been happening right here in this convention venue, as well as things happening back in his home state of Oklahoma. Jim, I promised our listeners that we would come back to a story, and as we were speaking about this incident at the break, you helped correct me. It wasn't a big bus of Native youth. It was perhaps a smaller vehicle. Tell us the story. Tell us exactly what happened.
5: What it was is sometimes we have, for most of the young people that come in, we have parents or grandparents that bring them in, but we do limited transportation, and we were taking some young children home, and it was kind of last minute. There were some emergencies that had come up with their parents, and they couldn't pick them up, so we were, you know, taking them home, and it had been a while since lunch, but we left before, you know, supper. Mm-hmm. And so I thought I'd stop and, you know, get something. And we stopped at a McDonald's because, you know, everybody loves McDonald's. And one of the young people, you know, they just commented, well, there's really not anything that, you know, that is probably good for us here. You know, you've been talking about all these things and highly processed foods and all the sodium. And yeah, we kind of hit it hard. And so, yeah, we went, you know, somewhere else because everything, you know, everything there was just kind of so bad for you. And I was kind of, you know, a little bit rebuked because, you know, I've been talking about all this stuff the whole week.
4: Uh-huh.
5: And then, you know, I'd pulled in and they kind of corrected me and we had to find an
4: alternate source. We don't want to put any company in a bad light. I'm assuming since that time, you know, McDonald's has improved their game. And
5: That was a couple of years ago. And McDonald's has made some strides. I mean, let's just be honest. There is, you know, fast food is not optimum food. But I think all the companies are trying to do a little bit better job. But when you're having to mass produce and make foods that will, you know, preserve for quite some time to so you can make the bottom line, I'm not here to dog McDonald's or Popeye's Fried Chicken or anybody else. Mm-hmm. These places are to go occasionally. We live in a toxic environment. Let's just be honest. And everybody's going to die at some point. And so it's about making smarter choices. So just don't go there every single day, but to go once a week or once a month.
4: You're pretty easy to work with, Jim, both in the whole process here at NCAI. You've been coordinating booths. In fact, if anyone has enjoyed these meetings from the National Congress of American Indians, Jim, you were the one that conducted all the logistics, handled all that as far as getting the booth space for American Indian Living, making sure we had power to actually do the show. So we want to just thank you for doing that. But not only easy to deal with as far as working through logistics at a booth site or at a convention venue, you carry that over into your work in Oklahoma. You alluded to a program in our previous segment called Creation Health. We have talked about that program in the past on American Indian Living, but it's been a long time, and I'm sure a lot of our listeners have not even heard about this. You find this is a program that resonates with people in Indian country?
5: It resonates with everyone. It is an awesome program. Florida Hospital, for those who are not familiar, is part of the Adventist Health System. They are based in Orlando, Florida. They are actually the hospital for Disney World. Several years ago, Disney World, you know, put out, you know, we want one hospital to deal with, and Florida Hospital won out. They, several years ago, created a program called Creation Health. There are eight principles for holistic health.
4: Okay.
5: Because even if your blood pressure is good and your blood sugar, you can still not be healthy because we are holistic beings. It's not just our physical health. It's our mental, our emotional. So choice, rest, environment, activity, trust, interpersonal relationships, outlook, and nutrition.
4: Okay.
5: And throughout, it's kind of what I alluded to in the last segment. It's not about jumping in and making huge changes. It's making smarter choices.
4: Mm-hmm.
5: You know, if you're eating candy all the time, well, start to cut back. But, you know, choice, we have choices to make, priorities, activity is huge. Our interpersonal relationships, our outlook on life is huge, how we view things. And so taken all together, when, you know, we put all these things together, it makes a tremendous difference. I've seen people lose weight. I've seen people just turn their life around in terms of how they view things, simply because they have made a choice, not because this is some magic program, but we have the power to change how we look at things. And so when we take advantage of that, the outcome can be huge. And so this is a program that we promote heavily in the Oklahoma Conference.
4: Okay, so let's talk about some of the specifics, because we want to give our listeners some take-home messages. I've noticed that you're fairly selective in who you bring into this large booth area that you have at the National Congress. And we've mentioned International BioCare. I've interviewed Dr. Rodrigo Rodriguez on shows in the past. And they've actually stepped away from their booth, which is right next to mine. So this is a fortunate occurrence, because we want to test them. And I know this is going to be a little bit noisy, but if you'd be so kind as to slip off your headset, grab one of those bars that they have on their table. So if you hear a little bit of noise, we've just got Jim. Well, he's being real careful with this. He's slipping off his headset, and he's walking over to the booth next to us. And we're going to see if they're up to speed, if they're making the grade as far as the Creation Health standards when it comes to actually nutrition. So, Jim, we're going to actually pull the recipe list here. And I'm just curious, so walk us through what they're giving out here at the booth.
5: Well, it's an amaranth bar, 6 cups. This is for a standard recipe that you can make it in your own home. 6 cups of popped amaranth, which is an ancient Aztec grain, 1/2 cup of toasted sesame seeds, 1/2 cup toasted flower seeds, 1/2 cup toasted flax seeds, 1/2 cup shredded unsweetened coconut, 1/2 cup toasted slivered almonds, and 1/2 cup of either honey or agave syrup for just a little bit of sweetener. I have had these bars. In fact, the last meeting that we were at, my assistant and I asked for a couple extra bars, and they gave me a nice bag.
4: Uh-huh.
5: I'm debating how much my assistant is going to get, because they are so good.
4: Okay.
5: High in fiber,
4: uh-huh,
5: extremely low in calories. With the flaxseed, you have omega-3s.
4: Mm-hmm.
5: You know, good for brain health. This is just an ideal. If you're going to snack, this is the way to go.
4: So this makes the grade as far as the nutrition component of creation health.
5: Oh, definitely.
4: Now, it's interesting you mentioned the snacking, because when Dr. Rodriguez was on the show, he actually spoke about snacking. And he was making the point that it was very important to eat at regular times because it was important for our microbiome, those bacteria that live in the gut. Now, he didn't really explain all the details of that, but does the Creation Health Program in one of any of those elements, do they talk about the importance of regularity and things like that?
5: Sure. And, you know, I'm just going to be upfront and honest here. You need to have set time for meals, whether you're on a two-meal-a-day program or a three-meal-a-day program.
4: Mm-hmm.
5: The amount of sleep that we get, the times that we go to bed and the times we get up, those should be regular times. What Creation Health is about is trying to get us to those optimal things. If you're going to snack, which should we snack? No. Mm-hmm. We should have set times for meals. My principle is you eat like a king for breakfast, you eat like a prince for lunch, and then you eat like a pauper for supper.
4: Okay.
5: But if you're going to snack, because here's the thing. To try and go from a traditional Western diet, Western lifestyle, to an optimum, it's a big change.
4: Mm-hmm, so no question.
5: Go slowly. Make healthier changes. Cut this out a little bit. Add this a little bit. So if you're going to snack, find things that are high fiber, low in calories, definitely low in sugar. Watch the sodium. This makes the grade. So if you're going to snack, should you? No. But if you're going to, it's better to reach for this than go to Walmart and say pick up or a convenience store and pick up a six-pack of Oreos or go to Walmart and eat half a box of Oreos.
4: Okay.
5: Which, I'll just be honest with you, I love Oreos. It's not hard to go through half a box. Smarter choices. And that's what Creation Health is all about.
4: Well, you've gotten our interest. If someone's not heard of Creation Health, you're running it in tribal venues. You're running it throughout Oklahoma. Tell someone how they could tap into Creation Health.
5: Yes, and what we could do is I could contact, depending on where they are, we'll look at, I'll get them in touch, and we'll find them a seminar that they can get to.
4: So how does someone get a hold of you, Jim?
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4: Let me get this. So it's OKNativeMinistries@what?
5: At gmail.
4: Uh-huh. .com?
5: .com.
4: Okay. Jim, our time has slipped away from us, and we've got to run. But we've got some other great guests coming up in today's edition of American Indian Living. Jim Landelius, the Native Coordinator for the Oklahoma Conference of Seventh-day Adventists. You can get a hold of him at OK for Oklahoma Native Ministries at gmail.com. You can get information about Creation Health, about the Native Youth Camps, and other things. Right, Jim?
5: Exactly.
4: We've got to run. We will be back with more, though, on today's edition of American Indian Living. Stay tuned. I'm Dr. DeRose.
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3: 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Here again is Dr. DeRose.
4: Welcome back to American Indian Living. I'm Dr. David DeRose. We've got another great guest in our virtual studio here at the Exhibit Hall of the National Congress of American Indians in Phoenix, Arizona. His name is Nicholas Courtney. Nicholas is the Senior Program Associate with the Native American Political Leadership Program at George Washington University. Nick, it's great to have you with us.
8: Hey, thank you, David, for having me.
4: You are doing some exciting stuff there. I just learned about what you're up to there at George Washington. It's not a new program, but you've got some great stuff for Native youth. Tell us a bit about what you're involved with.
8: So I'm with the Native American Political Leadership Program at George Washington University, and we have two separate programs. One is for college students, for both undergraduate and graduate students, and then we also have a high school program called Inspire Native Teens Initiative. So our program brings in Native students in the spring and in the summer semesters, and these students study a wide variety of things, not just politics. It can be education, it can be history, it can be environmental science, and they come to George Washington University for the semester and take two classes. One of them is around electoral systems and how to run campaigns, which is taught by a GW faculty. And then we also have one, our other class, that is Native politics and grassroots organizing, and that's taught by a Native faculty and adjunct on campus. So we have an academic component, as well as all of our students, we work with them to figure out their interests, and we place them as interns in either for a member of Congress or a different federal agency or Native advocacy group in the city. I'm also an alumni of the program, so when I was in the program, I interned. My background's in education, so I worked with the White House Initiative on American Indian and Alaskan Native Education within the Department of Education. But many of our students, like I said, interned for the Native American Contractors Association, NCAI. We have placed interns there, members of Congress, the Department of the Secretary of the Interior in their office. So we really tailor it to the individual student. So we have an academic component, an internship component, as well as a mentorship component with someone from our program that guides our students. Many of our students have not been in D.C. before, so we really find that that helps them see a Native community within D.C. and gives them the thought of, I have community here, and there are people like me in these federal buildings and offices.
4: How important was that component for you as a Native youth going from Washington State, right? Isn't that where your roots are?
8: Yeah.
4: How important was that connection?
8: It was extremely important. I think community to me and my fellow classmates is everything. And I think that we really work with different agencies, and the community is very supportive of our program. And they know that our students are coming from far away, as far away as Hawaii and Alaska.
4: Okay.
8: And many of our students have never been to the East Coast, and it can be a really big experience for them to experience a city like D.C. So for me personally, it was amazing to have mentors that came from communities either in Washington State or near me, and to have that support and just to see how they navigate those federal buildings as having a low number of Native employees in D.C. But I was also very surprised to see such a large network of Native community members in the city. So that was really heartwarming for me to see that connection and community building within the city.
4: So one of the things that I think is immediately probably a concern, we're talking about an amazing program, George Washington, of course, you know, world-renowned university, and folks are saying, well, I mean, yeah, great, but there's no way I could ever afford to go to a program like that. Is that a big constraint for most Native youth?
8: I wholeheartedly believe that's a big constraint for Native youth for any institution. So our program, we've received a generous grant by AT&T. So we actually cover the cost of everything for a student, from their transportation to and from D.C., no matter where they're coming from, their tuition and fees associated with George Washington University for the semester. The grant that a student receives once they're admitted covers the two classes that are mandatory, but they're also off, they also can take a third class, an elective course, if they so choose. And all of those credits transfer to their home university. So we cover, like I said, the transportation, the tuition fees, as well as their room and board, and a living stipend for food and activities while they're in the city.
4: Wow, that is fantastic. So basically, it is truly a free ride, all expenses paid.
8: Yeah, all expenses paid. And this last summer, our cohort actually got to go to the Democratic National Convention.
4: Did they really? Wow.
8: And we stayed in hotels in Philadelphia, and we volunteered for the Native Council, and that, too, was fully paid for. We paid for our students' hotels and for their food while they were there and things like that.
4: Well, once you start mentioning a program that's fully subsidized, and you're talking about these exciting educational and professional opportunities for students, I can imagine you're probably deluged with all kinds of applicants. Is that safe to say?
8: Yeah. So our application process is pretty straightforward, though. It's an essay. We require the students send their transcripts from their college or university, and then a letter of recommendation from someone in their staff at their either community or for their university. And we do have a lot of candidates, but we really, really try to get a wide variety. So we have students who come with 2 years of college experience and maybe an associate's, to students who are looking at JD programs or graduate students. Mm-hmm. Every semester we admit 10 to 15 students, depending on our application pool. So yeah, I would definitely encourage anyone interested to apply and look into it, because it's an amazing opportunity.
4: So as a ballpark figure, how many applicants are you likely to have for those 10 to 15 slots?
8: So for our college program, I'd say we get around 40 to 60.
4: Uh-huh.
8: Our summer program is eight weeks long for the semester, and our spring semester is 13 weeks.
4: Mm-hmm.
8: We get the most applicants that we get is actually for our high school program, though.
4: Okay.
8: Our high school program is widely popular, and we get over 200 to 300 applicants for that high school program.
4: And is it 10 to 15 in both the college and the high school, or are they different numbers?
8: The high school is 10 to 12.
4: 10 to 12.
8: Yeah, and the high school program is 3 weeks in the summer where students come and they take one course on Native politics and policy and leadership. And they receive college credit that's transferable then to their future university. And again, that's fully funded for transportation, room and board, all the fees associated with George Washington, and as well as a living stipend. And because it's only 3 weeks and because they're high school students, they don't participate in an internship. Mm-hmm. However, every evening after class, we do a different networking event. So we'll meet with congressional members. We've met with Supreme Court justices and different Native advocacy groups in the city. We'll have luncheons, whether it's NIEA or NCAI or NIGA. We'll go to lunch, meet with their executive directors, and they'll kind of give a backdoor look on what they do on their day-to-day. Mm-hmm. For instance, I knew about a few of these organizations in high school, but I had no idea what they did
4: right,
8: on the day-to-day and how the things that they were doing were affecting my back home. Mm-hmm. So it's really cool to make those connections. And again, especially for high school students, inspire them to say, wow, there are people from my community doing work in D.C., and I can picture myself doing that work.
4: Mm-hmm, mm-hmm.
8: One of the most amazing things this summer was this girl from Hyattsburg, Alaska, and she came into our program, and there was a senior associate within the White House working from Alaska.
4: Mm-hmm.
8: And to see her, she's never been out of Alaska, the student who came, and to see her by the end of that 8 weeks really be like a social butterfly and just networking with everyone. It was awesome to see that and to have her say, okay, I can see myself doing this kind of work, both in my community, but also in a place like D.C., and I wouldn't feel like I'd be the only one.
4: Now, did you grow up on a reservation or a more urban area?
8: Yeah, I grew up on the Muckleshoot Reservation, which is about 20 minutes south of Seattle. My father's Macaw, and I'm enrolled in Macaw, and all my father's family is out there, but I grew up on Muckleshoot Reservation. And in Washington State, we have 29 federally recognized tribes, mm-hmm. and they're all semi-clustered within each other. So, yeah, I grew up in Auburn, Washington, and on the Muckleshoot Reservation.
4: So how was that coming from a reservation to a huge metropolis like D.C.? Was that a big culture shock?
8: It wasn't too much of a culture shock because my mother actually lived in Baltimore, and she moved there when I was in high school and was a nurse for Johns Hopkins hospital. So I used to spend my summers on the East Coast.
4: I get it.
8: And I would take the train sometimes, and one of my friends would come out to visit for a couple weeks in the summer. We would take the train to D.C. Mm-hmm. So it wasn't a total shock. It was interesting navigating federal buildings and just being one of the, I'd say, 10 natives within the Department of Education and learning how to navigate that and build allies in that and work with other non-natives to move native issues as a priority. And I'd say that was one of the biggest things that I got out of that internship is seeing how other people do that, especially those who have been in D.C. For a long period of time. And just sitting back and kind of observing how they navigated that and getting mentorship just from observation.
4: Now, here's a big question, and I'm sure people have been, you know, listening very intently. They may be thinking for themselves, because we do have people high school age, college age that listen to the show, but it may be a parent or grandparent saying this would be something great for my son, my daughter, grandchild. Or maybe someone at a tribal level saying, hey, we've got some really promising youth here that something like this would be great. How does someone learn more about this? How do they get involved in the application process?
8: Yeah, so all of our stuff is online. I'd say the best way, I mean, we have a website. However, I'd say the best way is just to Google NAPLP or GWU and NAPLP. Our website is, and you can find us at semesterinwashington.gwu.edu/NAPLP. But if you just Google NAPLP or Native American Political Leadership Program or Inspire Native Teens, you can find us. You can also find us on Twitter at NAPLP Inspire, as well as Facebook. We're very active on Facebook, and you can just type in, like I said, the search Inspire Native Teens or Native American Political Leadership Program. Our deadlines for our application are coming up. For our college program, it's November 1st. For our spring semester and for our summer semester, it's March 1st. And then for our high school program, which is July 2nd through the 21st, that's those 3 weeks, the deadline for that is March 1st. And for both programs, again, the application process is pretty straightforward. It's a short essay talking about your interests and your passions, as well as your transcripts and a letter of recommendation. And we put a lot of emphasis on the essay and the letter of recommendation more so than on transcripts.
4: So really, it sounds like a very streamlined process that you have as far as the application. And the key thing that people really need to remember is the name of the program, Native American Political Leadership Program, right?
8: Yeah, yeah. If you just type that into Google or any search engine, we'll be the first one to pop up. And you can find all of our information about our application process, about our alumni and some of the things that they're doing, as well as contacting us for any questions.
4: Okay, so Native American Political Leadership Program at George Washington University. We're going to talk more about it in our final segment of today's edition of American Indian Living. Nicholas Courtney is staying by. If you're not Native, you want to stay tuned because there are opportunities for non-Native students as well there in a similar program. And we'll be giving you more details and some success stories from Native youth who have gone through this very program. Stay tuned for more. I'm Dr. David DeRose, broadcasting from the National Congress of American Indians in Phoenix, Arizona. We will be back right after this.
9: 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That's 1-800-775-4673. We'll be right back after this.
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3: 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Here again is Dr. DeRose.
4: You're back with Dr. David DeRose and with Nicholas Courtney. Nicholas Courtney works for the George Washington University. He is working in the College of Professional Studies, helping head up the Native American Political Leadership Program. And is that appropriate to say you're helping to head that up?
8: Yeah. So I work with the Native American Political Leadership Program, and I'm a senior associate for that. And then I'm the program manager for our Inspire Native Teens program, which is our high school initiative.
4: So we were talking about that in the previous segment, but I think your story is so engaging because you yourself went through this program. Tell us a little bit about your background before you headed out to D.C. for the program.
8: Yeah, so again, I'm from Washington State, and I did my master's at Western Washington University. I got my master's in teaching and was previously a high school social studies teacher. As well, I spent a summer in Philadelphia teaching math, which was quite the experience. And that was a time where I found out about this program, thanks to my brother. Before that, I was completely unaware of it, which I think is a major issue, not only for us, but for a lot of Native programs who are doing some amazing things in mm-hmm. Indian country, is just being aware of the program itself. Mm-hmm. So I found out about this and had the opportunity to potentially internship with the White House Initiative on American Indian and Alaska Native Education, and the executive director of that was pursuing his doctorate in educational leadership, a degree that I myself have a goal to obtain.
4: Oh, really?
8: So I thought that would be a really amazing experience to intern with him. So I contacted George Washington and saw if they've ever partnered with them, which they did, and then secured an internship with them. So I really went to get that experience in the Department of Education and see how a federal office like that operated, especially and advocated for Native education.
4: Mm-hmm. So you have this tremendous experience. You're going there with a mind to basically increase your skill set. You're finishing up a master's. Did I understand that right at the time?
8: Yeah. So while I was there, I was actually writing my thesis at my home institution, and that was around restorative justice and looking at the inequalities and in discipline. So did a project in Washington State where we gathered all the discipline reports from every school, and we saw the unequal treatment of students of color, students with disabilities, and special education students being more harshly disciplined for the same actions as their non-native, non-disabled, and non-special ed peer.
4: Wow. And did you gain any insights into why that was?
8: I think it's a lot of it is just bias. It's not necessarily spiteful. I think that it's teachers who don't know how to properly interact or don't know any better or just want those students out of their classroom and say, this isn't my problem. I'm going to push this into someone else. And I don't think it's a problem to begin with. I think that a lot of times these students who are disciplined are actually the ones who we need to be talking with and saying, okay, how can we make an education system work for you?
4: Right. So basically, you've got this interesting background, finishing up a master's relatively recently, end up doing this program at George Washington University. And again, the name of that program is the Native American Political Leadership Program.
8: Yep.
4: you spend those, was 13 weeks? Did I get
8: there? Yeah,
4: right?
8: I spent 13 weeks there and had some amazing opportunities. Was able to travel with the Secretary of Education to North Dakota, to the Pine Ridge Reservation.
4: Oh, really?
8: And that was his,
4: okay.
8: And that was his first visit to Indian country when he was just appointed. And I, in my wildest dreams, I would never imagine that I'd be doing that. And for that to be my goal, a very far-reaching goal, is to be Secretary of Education.
4: Oh, really? And you have aspirations to do that?
8: That's my goal.
4: Tremendous, tremendous.
8: And just to be able to be in the same room with him on a consistent basis, as well as travel to Indian country with him, was really privileged work. And I was humbled and honored to just be there and be witness to that.
4: So had you ever been to South Dakota and to Pine Ridge before?
8: Yeah, I've driven through it when we were in middle school. I've actually been fortunate enough to – I've been to every state in the United States.
4: Oh, really? Wow.
8: A lot of road trips growing up, and you see a lot of states when you just drive across the country a couple times. So I've been to Pine Ridge and Rapid City and the Badlands, which are beautiful. And it was really cool to see – Pine Ridge at an older age. I think often when we talk about Native communities, we talk about it, we use a deficit lens, and we talk about a lot of the negative things that are going on. But when I was there to experience the beautiful youth, just a beautiful community with a lot of positive things going on, and to
4: tremendous.
8: Be focused on that, and to bring out non-natives from DC and to have them see that in first person, because I think a lot of times, again, these officials and people working in federal offices, non-natives who have never been to Indian communities, that we hear about a lot of deficits, but we don't often see and talk more about the beauties and the beautifully rich things that are going on there. So I think that was good for them to see in first person.
4: Great, great. So you had aspirations to end up in Washington, and you end up in a position that perhaps was not the one that you planned. Is that right?
8: Yeah, I definitely didn't plan. I planned on actually coming back to Washington and teaching.
4: Washington State,
8: yeah, was my original plan. But I think that when you're in Washington, you have opportunities just from being there that arise. I think it's a lot easier to get a job in D.C. when you're in D.C. as opposed to when you're applying to jobs from other areas. You hear about opportunities. A lot of it is networking, which I think is one of the strongest things of our program, which our non-Native students do as well. We have a non-Native student program, which is just the semester in Washington program.
4: Okay. And is it the same curriculum? Are they together?
8: We take one class together, and that's that electoral college class and how to run campaigns. And then our other class, they more study grassroots organizing and Native politics, and then they do more judicial systems and things like that. But we do have one class together, and we do a lot of the same networking events with them, and some of them will even roommate and board with them. But they also do an internship component as well. Usually they don't work in a Native office. A lot of them will work for a member of Congress. We had someone interning for Facebook, though, who was interested in communications.
4: Interesting.
8: And different offices around town.
4: So basically there are opportunities for students, whether they're Native or non-Native, in a program that, whether it's the Native American Political Leadership Program or its parallel program.
8: Yeah, which is the Semester in Washington Politics, SIWP.
4: Semester in Washington Politics, SIWP. And that's the non-Native program.
8: That's the non-Native program. And anyone can apply for that. And it's a semester in Washington, D.C., both in the spring and in the summer. And again, they do coursework. They do networking events. We had the privilege to meet with Supreme Court justices, secretaries of the interior, and again, just kind of get a backdoor look of what do people in federal offices and advocacy groups in the city do on a day-to-day basis. So we'll go to the Democratic National Committee, the Republican National Committee, meet with all sorts of people, and kind of get a day in the life of.
4: Well, boy, it sounds like an incredible experience. What about other Native youth who've gone through this program? How has it impacted them? Any windows on that?
8: Yeah, so we've had 173 Native youth come through both of our programs, both our college and our high school program. A lot of our people who are in our college program, I'd say about one of those 10, let's say, 10 every semester, about one or two stay in D.C. and find work. A lot of them do their consulting. We have a person working for Deloitte Consulting and pretty high up in Deloitte. We have people who also return go back home. which we encourage, and run for tribal council. We have tribal council mm-hmm. members. We have people, someone right now running for a congressional seat in Oklahoma.
4: Oh, really?
8: Uh-huh. So they're all doing amazing stuff, and we are always there to support our alumni and have a good alumni network of opportunities that are available to them or that they hear about. Again, that word of mouth and networking, kind of extending that hand to people both in D.C. and not D.C. We also have people who work for NCAI right now. We have a couple of their fellows are alumni of our program.
4: Okay.
8: And doing great work and are doing an awesome job here at the convention.
4: Mm-hmm.
8: So, yeah, they're all doing amazing stuff. A lot of them go into PhD programs or go into law school. And we're kind of, again, because I think that they see, they come to D.C. and they say, I can do this work. Mm-hmm. I'm going to go on with my education, get that JD or get a PhD and come back to either D.C. or their community and say, okay, there are some really high up people in federal officials and federal offices, and I could be one of those people, mm-hmm. or I can go back home and be a tribal chairman. And they have that experience of being in D.C. and kind of navigating that.
4: Well, this is just an incredible program, and it's been going, like you said, for a decade.
8: Yep, we just celebrated our 10-year.
4: Wow. Again, how does someone get more information about the program?
8: So you can check us out. You can check out our Facebook page, either our SIW Semester in Washington Politics or our Native American Political Leadership Program. On Facebook, both of those will have links to our website. They can check us out on George Washington University. And I'd say the easiest way and is just to Google either SIWP or NAPLP or Native American Political Leadership Program. And we have all of our information. You can request to get more information. I'm happy to send people who work with students or educators. They can contact us, and I'm happy to send them packets of materials for their schools. I've also done webinars with groups of students for our high school program. I think the biggest concern, especially for our high school program, our parents worried about their students sending them 3 weeks in Washington, D.C. So I've done webinars and FaceTimed with groups of parents just to kind of give them a face of the program.
4: Tremendous.
8: And kind of say, this is what we're about. We have we'll send them a mock schedule.
4: Great. We've got to run. Nicholas Courtney with the George Washington University College of Professional Studies telling us about the Native American Political Leadership Program and the Parallel Program Semester in Washington Politics. We've got to run from the venue of the National Congress of American Indians in Phoenix, Arizona. I'm Dr. David DeRose, wishing you, as always, the very best of health.

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1: Today's advice for living comes from the book of 1 Timothy chapter 3, beginning in verse 14. The Bible says, "These things I write to you, though I hope to come to you shortly. But if I'm delayed, I write so that you may know how you ought to conduct yourself in the house of God, which is the church of the living God, the pillar and ground of the truth." I read the story the other day about this college kid whose dad bought him a massive house worth almost $2.5 million so he could live in it while he attended school. Now, he wanted 8 of his closest friends to move into the house with him, but the city of Washington, D.C. said no way because of a zoning law that forbids more than 6 unrelated people from sharing the same residence. That's when the young man discovered another zoning law that moves the limit up to 15 people if the building is a church. So he filed paperwork with the city declaring his house to be a church. In fact, because his last name was O'Neill, he called his new religion the Apostles of O'Neill. When the Washington Post asked the young man's father about the new religion, he apparently responded, "Who's to say they're not a real religion?" Well, personally, I kind of doubt it. But there's one thing I'm absolutely sure of based on our passage for today. That house is not a church, at least not as God's concerned. That's because a real church is the pillar and ground of the truth. Many organizations might call themselves a church in the 21st century, but in order to meet the biblical definition, among other things, a church needs to be a bastion of truth. If the Word of God doesn't form the foundation, if the honest pursuit of God's truth is not the objective, you don't have a real church. Now, that's not the only definition of church, but it's an important one. Take a look in the yellow pages of any major city, and you'll discover a lot of organizations that claim to be a church. A lot of people ask me, how in the world, with all these bewildering options, am I supposed to find a church for me? Well, the answer is simple. Instead of sampling all those religions out there, you start with the simple, plain truths of God's Word and use that as a guideline for choosing a church home. What comes out of the fundamental biblical beliefs of a church group are more important than the music, programs, or the convenience of its location. After all, Jesus prayed that His people would be set apart or sanctified by the truth. So let me ask you a question as you face the rest of your day. Do you really love the truth? And are you determined to find it and live by it? According to God, that's just a better way to live.

In 1969, almost 500,000 people gathered on a farm in Bethel, New York for what became known as Woodstock, 3 days of music and other activities. The festival ended on August the 18th, but while something of a who's who played at the festival, not everyone was keen to be there. Pete Townsend of The Who said he didn't like playing in front of so many stoned people. Ian Anderson of Jethro Tull refused to go, knowing the festival would be full of hippies and nudity. Woodstock was not the kind of event you'd want your kids attending. We're good at euphemizing, but Woodstock was not society at its best. Romans 12:2 says, "Do not be conformed to this world, but be transformed by the renewing of your mind." There's no point pretending darkness is light. The Christian can reject sin and enjoy the privilege of living to honor God. John Bradshaw, It Is Written.

These things I have spoken unto you, that in me ye might have peace. In the world ye shall have tribulation, but be of good cheer. I have overcome the world.

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2: This is It Is Written. I'm John Bradshaw. Thanks for joining me. You might not have heard of Snodgrass Hill. It's an unassuming sort of mound. Standing at 896 feet, there are 885 summits in the state of Tennessee higher than Snodgrass Hill. But it's a significant landmark for a number of reasons. It's located in the Chickamauga National Battlefield, 9 miles or so from downtown Chattanooga. The Battle of Gettysburg saw by far the most casualties of any Civil War skirmish, but second was the Battle of Chickamauga, which took place in September of 1863. 34,500 casualties, 4,000 dead, 25,000 injured, and more than 6,000 captured or missing. There was a lot of death and hurt, and Snodgrass Hill saw plenty of it in the northwest of what is now the Chickamauga National Military Park. One of the most significant things related to Snodgrass Hill is not a what, but a who. Or a what, or maybe a who. I guess it depends on who you ask. There's a story told about a certain soldier. No one seems to know his name. But in this story, the soldier who fought in the bloody Battle of Chickamauga lost his head. Literally. The story goes that a cannonball took his head off, and that ever since, he's been roaming the battlefield at night, searching for his body. The story began circulating shortly after the battle was over, but what seems to have given the story credence is an account given by a man who at one time was the chief ranger of the battlefield. He claimed to have encountered Old Green Eyes, as the ghost is known. He said he was walking in the battlefield one morning around 4 o'clock, walking along a road, when an apparition came at me. He said it was wearing something like a long trench coat, and it turned and looked at him. He said the hair on his neck just stood up. He told the Chattanooga News Channel, "I know people don't believe in ghosts, but I know what I saw, and it wasn't human." So what's up with Old Green Eyes? Does he exist? Is he real? And for that matter, are ghosts real? Do ghosts exist? The answers to these questions are important when it comes to matters of faith. The Bible speaks a lot to the subject in a very specific way, and many people aren't aware of what the Bible plainly says. Ghost stories have been told for years and years, and there are some famous ghosts and some famous ghost stories. The ghost of Anne Boleyn, the second wife of British King Henry VIII, is said to haunt the Tower of London, as well as her childhood home 25 miles southeast of the Tower in Kent. It's claimed that some have seen the ghost of Benjamin Franklin, one of the founding fathers of the United States. In fact, it's said that the statue of Franklin in front of the American Philosophical Society building in Philadelphia comes to life and has been seen dancing in the street. A young Robert E. Lee has been seen, apparently, at his childhood home in Alexandria, Virginia, and has been known to ring the doorbell and rearrange objects in the house. People say they've heard the 4-year-old Lee giggling in the hallways. Aaron Burr, the man who shot and killed Alexander Hamilton in a duel in 1804, is said to break dishes and move furniture at a restaurant in New York City, while the spirit of Hamilton haunts the area near his burial site in Manhattan. Or so they say. Similar stories are told about George Washington, Betsy Ross, Abraham Lincoln. Mary Todd Lincoln, the wife of the 16th President of the United States, claimed that she heard President Andrew Jackson stomping and swearing in the Rose Room in the White House. Of course, long after he had died. Although it's interesting that it said Mary Todd Lincoln was a spiritualist who attended seances even in the White House and believed in the occult. It said that she even believed that Willie, the Lincoln's son who died at the age of 11, would visit her at night and stand at the end of her bed. So what do we make of these stories? Does a soldier decapitated in the Civil War roam the Chickamauga battlefield? Does Anne Boleyn, who incidentally also lost her head, still hang around the Tower of London almost 500 years after she was executed? We're going to answer some questions. Are ghosts real? If they are, what are they? And what does the Bible say about ghosts? What does God say? How do we look at this from a biblical perspective? There are some famous so-called haunted houses all over the world. In the United States, there's the house in Fall River, Massachusetts, in which Lizzie Borden, at the age of 32, may or may not have killed her father and stepmother with an axe. She was acquitted of the murders. The home in which the Bordens died is said to be haunted. Northwest of Nashville, Tennessee, is the Bell Witch Cave. While it's not a home, it's on the property where John Bell and his family lived in the early 1800s. They started seeing strange things and hearing strange noises, and even spoke with whatever it was roaming around the place, a deceased neighbor, apparently. There's the Biltmore Estate in Asheville, North Carolina, the Winchester House in San Jose, California, and a home in Amityville on Long Island, New York, in which several people were murdered, where the haunting got so bad that the new owners of the home moved out only a month after they moved in. But what does the Bible say? Should you believe in ghosts? Should you be scared by ghosts? We're going to find out in just a moment. 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Thanks for joining me today on It Is Written, Ghosts. They're everywhere, apparently. There are stories of apparitions and hauntings and haunted houses. And then there's Halloween, which sees people every year decorate, if that's the right word, decorate their homes with faux cobwebs and fake grave markers and with witches and skulls and all kinds of depictions of death and horror. Harmless fun, right? Ghosts, the spirit world, even demons and sorcery have become part of the fabric of society. There have been popular movies about ghosts. One of them told the story, fictional of course, of a young man who was murdered and then briefly reunited with his living girlfriend. It was the most popular movie in North America that year, earning $500 million at the box office and winning 2 Academy Awards. Back in the 80s, if anyone asked you, who you gonna call? Well, the answer was Ghostbusters. Harmless fun, right? There have been TV series about ghosts. Now, you might ask if there was anything harmful about The Ghost and Mrs. Muir, which aired way back in the 60s. Well, stay with me and you'll see. More than 250 episodes of Bewitched were made in the 1960s. The star character described herself in the show as a real, house-haunting, broom-riding, cauldron-stirring witch. No, not a ghost exactly, but very similar stuff. There have been oodles of TV series about people who had, apparently, the ability to communicate with ghosts. A few years ago, there was an absolute infatuation with vampires, which run on a very similar concept to ghosts. Harmless fun, right? It extends to music. Johnny Cash sang about cattle running across the sky being chased by the spirits of dead cowboys. A popular song in the 1970s was based on a Native American legend about a ghost horse. So you have people singing about ghosts without even realizing. Harmless fun, right? Well, no, not harmless fun. And you'll see why. What all this does is it normalizes belief in ghosts. No, not everyone is going to become a ghost enthusiast. But all this talk, All this entertainment, all the fun surrounding ghosts lowers barriers. It suggests that ghosts are okay. Therefore, the paranormal is okay for entertainment and fun and is not harmful, which couldn't be further from the truth. Think about cartoons. Casper was the friendly ghost appealing to children. There have been comic book ghost heroes. One of them gave his soul to the devil and his head would become a flaming skull. We're no longer talking about harmless fun.

Do you not rule over the kingdoms of the nations? And in your hand is there not power and might, so that no one is able to withstand you? Are you not our God, who drove out the inhabitants of this land before your people Israel, and gave it to the descendants of Abraham, your friend, forever? We have no power against this great multitude that is coming against us, nor do we know what to do. But our eyes are upon you. You read that in 2 Chronicles chapter 20. That was faith. We have no power against this enemy, but our eyes are upon you. But not Saul. It says that Saul said to his servants, "Find me a woman who is a medium, that I may go to her and inquire of her." And his servants said to him, "In fact, there is a woman who is a medium at Endor." It's 1 Samuel 28 verse 7. He wanted to consult a medium, one who communicated with the dead. His servants found her living in a cave, hiding out from authorities. Just a few verses earlier, the Bible says that Saul had put the mediums and spiritists out of the land. God said in Exodus 22 and verse 18, "You shall not permit a sorceress to live." God had expressly forbidden communicating with the dead. And here's why. Because no one can communicate with the dead, for the simple fact that the dead are dead. These necromancers, people who claim to be able to communicate with the dead, that's not grandma and grandpa they're communicating with. It's the devil. It's evil spirits. And God doesn't want that happening. Now, this woman that you read about in 1 Samuel chapter 28, she's commonly referred to as the witch of Endor. It says in verse 8 that Saul disguised himself and put on other clothes, and he went and two men with him, and they came to the woman by night, and he said, "Please conduct a seance for me and bring up for me the one I shall name to you." You got that right. This was a seance. It was nothing that God would approve of. People get confused by this and think that Saul was communicating with the actual prophet Samuel. Well, he certainly wasn't. He said to the witch, "Bring me up Samuel." Verse 12 says, "When the woman saw Samuel." Okay, but read on. In verse 13, she says, "I saw gods ascending out of the earth," or "I saw a god or a divine being come up out of the earth." She didn't say that she saw Samuel. And Samuel certainly wasn't a god or a divine being. One translation says, "I see a ghostly figure coming up out of the earth." Saul asks what it looks like, and she says, "It's an old man wearing a robe." And the Bible says that Saul perceived, or Saul figured, that it was Samuel. Now, the Samuel entity asks, "Why have you disturbed me by bringing me up?" That is, from the realm of the dead. Now notice, Saul didn't see this apparition. The woman saw it, and she was a witch. This was not someone who brought a message from heaven. You might think, well, whoever it was told Saul that he was going to be killed. Surely that's evidence that this was from God. Quite the opposite. This is evidence that Satan was toying with Saul, taunting him, causing him to suffer even more than he was already suffering. That's how the devil works. In fact, if you read in 1 Chronicles chapter 10, it says that Saul died in part because he went to see the witch. You believe that this is the ghost of Samuel if you believe in ghosts. And people believe in ghosts because they're conditioned to by the devil through movies and TV and books and music and cartoons and all of that. The devil invents the idea of people coming back from the dead, and then he sells it to us in an entertaining way that looks like fun. Fun? That's the last thing this is. So how do we explain noises in the attic and tapping on the windows and dancing Ben Franklin statues? Well, they're absolutely not people who have come back from the dead. I'll show you that from the Bible in just a moment. I want to encourage you to get today's free offer. It is The Mystery of Death.
This small book is going to answer all of the important questions you have about why.

0: 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Join me on It Is Written TV for great chapters of the Bible. 1 Corinthians chapter 15. It's the resurrection chapter, which means the Bible in 1 Corinthians 15 offers us hope. Everybody wants hope. And everybody, if Jesus does not return, is bound to die. But what then? 1 Corinthians chapter 15 tells us that death is an enemy, the last enemy that will be destroyed. But the Word of God assures us that there is hope beyond the grave, and there is life after life in this world. 1 Corinthians 15, it's one of the great chapters of the Bible. You will be encouraged and you will be blessed as you collide with the hope that we have in Jesus Christ and the resurrection which is to come. Great chapters of the Bible. 1 Corinthians chapter 15. Don't miss it. Watch now on It Is Written TV. A Harris poll in 2013 showed that 43% of all Americans believe in ghosts. A British survey revealed that more Britons believe in ghosts than believe in a creator. The idea is that after they die, the dead remain with us in spirit. When they're gone, they hang around. For what? I'm not 100% sure, but since before Shakespeare wrote Macbeth, with its witches and with the ghost of Banquo coming back to haunt Macbeth himself, people have clung to this idea that ghosts are real. So let's look at something in the Bible that shows us definitively that the dead don't return to haunt houses or visit the living after they have died. In Job chapter 7, Job speaks and says, "The eye of him who sees me will see me no more. While your eyes are upon me, I shall no longer be. As the cloud disappears and vanishes away, so he who goes down to the grave does not come up. He shall never return to his house, nor shall his place know him anymore." That's Job 7 verses 8 through 10. I've been told all kinds of stories by people who were convinced that their family members came back to see them after they were gone. A lady told me about Uncle Larry seeing out his last days in her spare bedroom, and how after he died, whenever she entered into that room, music would start playing. So where did that music come from? It sure wasn't Uncle Larry. And how do we know that? Because the Bible says that the dead don't come back up. Now, of course, that doesn't refer to the resurrection. But the Bible says the dead don't come back up and they don't return to their house. But I saw my dad. My mother used to visit me every night. I'm sure I saw a vision of my grandmother. Well, sorry. No, that was not your grandmother you saw. Of course, people can just see things. That happens. But there's something else that I want you to see. Let me show you this. In Revelation chapter 16, you read about the seven last plagues, judgments of God upon an unrepentant world in the last days of Earth's history. When the sixth plague is poured out, John writes, "I saw three unclean spirits like frogs coming out of the mouth of the dragon, out of the mouth of the beast, and out of the mouth of the false prophet. For they are spirits of demons performing signs, which go out to the kings of the earth and of the whole world to gather them to the battle of that great day of God Almighty." See what the devil's going to do before this thing is over? Miracles of a spiritualistic nature, purposely designed to deceive the whole world for the purpose of gathering them to be forever lost. So imagine, you've spent your life watching TV shows that assume the reality of ghosts. You've watched scary movies and zombie movies. Zombies. Vampire shows. So of course you're inclined to believe in ghosts. But in reality, haunted houses are not haunted by people who have returned from the dead. I know people claim that they've actually died and then they've come back, but the Bible says plainly otherwise. So who is haunting houses?
1: Who's causing the noise in your attic? Well, could be the wind, or squirrels, or the devil. He'll do anything he can to convince you that people come back from the dead. Because as we just saw Revelation say, before Jesus returns to this earth, there will be massive deception of a spiritualistic nature. If you believe people come back from the dead, you've got no defense against a deception like that. You think the devil wants people to know that ghosts are not departed people? No, he does not. What happens to, let's say, voodoo and other false religious systems if people understand that there are no spirits? Gone. And the devil doesn't want that. Seances don't connect people with dead relatives. Numerous individuals would be exposed as frauds if this became known. The devil doesn't want that. And what about mediums? No, they're not contacting your dead relatives. Oh, I know that they can impress people, and it seems sometimes that they can get things right. But those who aren't just making it up or getting lucky are getting their insights from Satan himself. What we know is that there's a massive, elaborate system of deception being perpetrated by the devil. And he wants us to be led away from the truth and set up to be utterly swept away by deception. The Bible is your defense against deception. So, do things happen? Do unexplainable things occur? Sure they do. Now, in the case of old Green Eyes, who I mentioned earlier, many times people have simply been confused by the headlights of vehicles. Harry Houdini and others have exposed spiritist mediums as frauds. Some people who see ghosts just see something, or they think they do. Of course, if you want to believe in ghosts or the Loch Ness Monster or Bigfoot, and if you're predisposed to believing that based on your upbringing or your culture or whatever, nothing's going to stop you. Except maybe the Bible, that tells us we are living in a spiritual war, and that an angry devil is doing all he can to draw people away from the Bible as their guide. Let your faith rest on the Word of God, and you won't be deceived. So why do things happen? Well, that's because the devil is at work. Can the devil cause people to see weird stuff? Yes, he can. Can he confuse people? Yes, again, and he does. And he's programming the world right now to believe a massive deception, that the dead come back to visit us for the sole purpose that we would be deceived and lost. The Bible tells us again and again that death is asleep. The living die. And according to Solomon, know nothing. Ecclesiastes 9 verse 5. Paul wrote to the Corinthians and said, "Behold, I show you a mystery. We shall not all sleep." He wrote to the Thessalonians and said, "But I do not want you to be ignorant, brethren, concerning those who have fallen asleep, lest you sorrow as others who have no hope." That's why the Bible says that this king died and slept with his fathers. Death is asleep, and no one sleeping the sleep of death is going to go sleepwalking around a battlefield or along a street in Philadelphia or in your attic. The dead sleep until the resurrection. They don't come back as ghosts. I want to encourage you to rest your faith on the Bible. Trust the Word of God. Lean on Jesus, the one who died for you. God wants to grow your understanding of Himself and His Word in preparation for eternity. And how's that going for you? How's your walk with God? Are you surrendering your life to Him each day, asking Him to lead you and fill you with His presence? Are you praying and reading the Bible daily? There are evil spirits in this world, and they're active, and they often present themselves as harmless fun. But deception isn't fun. Be guided by the right spirit, the Holy Spirit. Center your life on Him today. Invite Him into your heart. Let Him be your guide and your strength. And watch God grow you and bless your life. Thank you for remembering that It Is Written exists because of the kindness of people just like you. 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Let's pray together now. Our Father in heaven, I thank you that you do not want us to be deceived, that you provide very clear explanations in your word as to the truth behind these supernatural things that have deceived and caused fear in so many people. Lord, guide us in your word. Teach us your way. Defend us from the evil one who seeks to deceive everybody that none might be saved. We thank you for salvation in Jesus, the Lamb of God, the mighty Lion of the tribe of Judah. Thank you that he today is our defense and our strength, and that he would guide us in your path and keep us close to your heart. We offer our hearts to you. Thank you for taking our lives and making them yours. And we pray in Jesus' name, amen. Thanks for joining me. I'm looking forward to seeing you again next time. Until then, remember, it is written, man shall not live by bread alone, but by every word that proceeds from the mouth of God.

You've been listening to It Is Written, presented by Pastor John Bradshaw. We hope you have been blessed and that your faith in God has been renewed. Join us again next week at the same time on this station for It Is Written with John Bradshaw. This program was produced by It Is Written, all rights reserved. 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

Today's inspiration comes to us from the book of 2 Peter, chapter 3, beginning in verse 5. Here's what the Bible says. For this they willfully forget, that by the word of God the heavens were of old, and the earth standing out of water and in the water, by which the world that then existed perished, being flooded with water. You know, I once heard somebody argue that the biblical flood was impossible because there simply isn't enough water available to cover the whole earth, which, as it turns out, isn't exactly true. Let's consider the facts. There are about 197 million square miles to the surface of the earth. Out of all those square miles, about 57 million of them are dry land and about 140 million of them are water, which, of course, doesn't prove anything until you dig into it a little bit further. Let's think about global warming for a minute. In addition to modern concerns over climate change and delicate environmental balances, one of the key things scientists are worried about is the change in sea level that's going to take place if significant amounts of polar ice begin to melt. Just a little while ago, alarm bells were sounded all over the world when a 41-square-mile piece of the ice shelf broke off from Ellesmere Island in the Canadian Arctic, and new concerns were raised about coastal flooding that could take place all over the world if the trend continues. As it turns out, according to some estimates, there is enough ice right now on the continent of Antarctica to cover the entire planet with a layer of ice about 120 feet thick. And even though its melted form would take up a lot less room, you know that if it ever melted completely, it's still enough to make a really big mess all over the world. But you know, even without our polar ice, we still have enough water to cover the planet. The deepest point in the ocean is almost 36,000 feet deep, which is almost 7 miles. And the highest point on land, of course, is Mount Everest, which goes up about 29,000 feet above sea level. Now, that means there's a difference of more than 12 miles between the highest and lowest points on Earth. And if you took all the dry land in the world and leveled it off, filling in the deepest parts of the ocean, you'd still have enough water so that the whole world would be an ocean about 1.5 miles deep. Enough water for a global flood? You better believe it. All you have to do is change the surface of the earth a little bit, and it could happen again. Now, of course, we have God's promise it won't happen again. But at the same time, in this same chapter we read from today, we find out that the flood was an example for later generations. Believing the flood, as it turns out, isn't just a history lesson. It also points us to the second coming of Christ. If one event was plausible, so is the other one, which means it's just a good idea to plan your future by the words of this book. Because in the end, you're going to discover that's just a better way to live.

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Listen to these interesting words found in Hebrews 12 and verse 28. The Bible says, "Therefore, since we are receiving a kingdom which cannot be shaken, let us have grace by which we may serve God acceptably with reverence and godly fear." Now, one of the most frustrating things about life is the fact that you just can't count on anything. One day, your insurance policy covers earthquakes and wildfires, but the next day, when your house is actually a smoldering heap of ruins, you call the insurance company to put in your claim, and they tell you you're not covered because they canceled fire insurance 4 months ago. Or maybe your local government promised a freeze on property taxes, but now your bill's higher than ever, and you gotta think about moving. I personally remember taking a job on a temporary basis for 2 years. And when those 2 years were up, I was supposed to get promoted to the position I really wanted. But in the meantime, administration changed. And when the 2 years were up, the promises vanished into thin air. And like Jacob working for Rachel, I was told I would have to put in another 3 years at least at my current post. Whatever it is, sooner or later we all figure out that life is somewhere short of reliable. Situations change. Our health changes. People change. Millions of things can happen to us that we couldn't predict or plan for. And so for a lot of people, living life can be a bit of a white-knuckled experience, always trying to anticipate the unexpected and avoid the disastrous. But then, here in the Bible, we find this idea that's almost too good to be true. It says we're receiving a kingdom which cannot be shaken. It's a promise nobody can take from you. It's as solid as the ground you're standing on, unless, of course, you happen to live in Los Angeles, where the ground actually moves a little from time to time. But this promise never moves. In fact, in the book of Revelation chapter 21 and verse 5, God actually tells John to write the promise down. It's as good as done. Listen to this. In Revelation 21 and verse 5, the Bible says, "Behold, I make all things new. And he said to me, write, for these words are true and faithful." Frankly, it's more than a little refreshing to find something you can still count on. The writer of Hebrews is so confident in this promise that he actually writes in the present tense, even though we're not quite in heaven yet. He says we are receiving a kingdom, as if it's already done. And then he goes on to say what that means for your life today. Because it's all done, and because you have a rock-solid guarantee, then go out and live like it. Serve God acceptably with reverence and fear, he says. In other words, start living now like you're already there. Let the people living on your street see that you have something solid to stand on. And according to the Bible, that's a better way to live.

of the broken, the cries of the slaves. Is there no one?

0: Father in heaven, please be with us as we spend some time this morning on this cooler morning, grayer morning, but it's still a lovely day with you. And we ask that as we spend some time thinking about Jacob and Esau and the ongoing story of Genesis and of Scripture, that you will speak to our hearts in Jesus' name. Let everyone say amen. All right, but again, I'm going to begin with two disclaimers. And the first disclaimer is I have two goals for this presentation. And the first is that it be clear, and the second, that it be concise. I have a timer back there, and by the grace of God, I'm going to stop. So if I just stop mid-sentence about 39 minutes and 13 seconds from now, you'll know that I met one of my goals. Okay, that's number one. So clear and concise. The second disclaimer is that this particular presentation is only for people who are impatient and imperfect. So that probably only applies to a few of you. So I want to give the rest of you the opportunity just to get up at this point and go do whatever it is you want to do, because this presentation is only for imperfect and impatient people. Go ahead now. Let's go. I'm just waiting for you to go. Quite a number of impatient and imperfect people here this morning, I see. Well, you're going to love it. Let's start with a quotation. We're going to start and end with this quotation from the lovely book, Patriarchs and Prophets, the second book I ever read from the pen of Ellen White. The first was The Great Controversy, and the second I read just straight after, Patriarchs and Prophets. And this is one of those statements that has been such a consolation and a comfort to me over the years that I don't know. I literally don't know where I would be if this statement didn't exist. And I think you'll find why I find such consolation in it in just a moment. I'm going to ask you guys if you can turn me down a little bit in the monitors if you don't mind. It sounds like the voice of God here, just like woo, woo, woo. Okay. It says, inspiration, speaking of Scripture, inspiration faithfully records the what? The faults of what kind of men? Good men, and also good women as well. So the Bible faithfully records the faults of good men, those who were distinguished by the favor of God. Indeed, their, what's the word? Their faults are more fully presented than their virtues. This has been a subject of wonder to many, but it is one of the strongest evidences of the truth of Scripture, that facts are not glossed over, nor the sins of its chief characters suppressed. The minds of men are so subject to prejudice that it is not possible for human histories to be absolutely impartial. Had the Bible been written by uninspired persons, it would no doubt have presented the character of its honored men in a more flattering light. But as it is, we have a correct record of their experiences. Men whom God favored and to whom He entrusted great responsibilities were sometimes overcome by and committed even as we at present day strive, waver, and frequently fall into error. Not occasionally, not episodically, not every now and then, but frequently fall into error. Their lives, with all of their, here it is a third time, with all of their faults and follies, in other words, when they just ended up looking like fools. Anyone relate? Been there, done that, open mouth, insert foot. Their lives, with all their faults and follies, are open before us, both for our encouragement and warning. If they had been represented as without, here it is a fourth time, as without fault, we, with our sinful nature, might despair at our own mistakes and failures. But, seeing where others struggled through discouragements like our own, where they fell under temptations as we have done, and yet took heart again and conquered through the grace of God, we are encouraged in our striving after righteousness. Isn't that an amazingly wonderful statement? I love it. It's so multifaceted. One of the things she says is, one of the great evidences for the veracity and truthfulness of Scripture is that we have these impartial records of even the favored and godly people in Scripture. And we see this in many books, but no book probably more than in the book of Genesis, right? Now, we spoke a little bit about the architecture of Genesis the last time I was here. You move through basically 2,000 years of human history in the first 11 chapters, and then you slow way down in something like 200 or a little more in the last 39 chapters. And what you end up with, basically, from Genesis chapter 12 to Genesis chapter 40, or 50, excuse me, 39 chapters, is a very detailed history of the family and the descendants of a man named
1: Abraham.
0: And frankly, there's a lot of dirty laundry in there. I mean, you just read it, and some of the stuff you read it, and you think, why is this here? What is this doing here? Well, I'll tell you one of the things it's doing there. It's showing you the showing us the humanity of the people with which God was working. Right? They were ordinary people. They were people like you, people like me, and this is exactly the point that Ellen White is bringing out here. If Abraham and Isaac and Jacob, and we're going to talk about Jacob and Esau today, if these people had been presented to us as saintly and as so unlike us in various and sundry ways, we would be, the book would feel not real. The Bible wouldn't feel accessible. It wouldn't feel authentic. But the fact that they're presented in this kind of a way, it's like, wow, that kind of looks like me. That kind of feels like me. And if there's hope for them, there's hope for me. Amen. Now, I said at the outset there that this presentation is only for two kinds of people. People that have two qualities, impatient and imperfect. All right, let's talk about that. Before we get right into Jacob and Esau, let's spend a little moment here looking at the granddad and his grandson, right? Grandpa and the grandson. And let's note that there are several similarities, several points of parallel. I've just highlighted six of them. There are many more, by the way. But I think they're very fascinating for us, and they are going to help us to see one of the things with which God is always dealing in both Scripture and in our lives, and that is the unfaithfulness and the lack of belief in mankind. In this particular instance, the ones that I've highlighted here, is that both Abraham and Jacob received visions of God. I mean, express, supernatural, miraculous visions of God. Abraham, in Genesis chapter 15, saw this amazing, horror-filled vision in which he woke up and he saw this burning torch that was passing through the animal sacrifices that he had made earlier in the day. It was an absolute, unequivocal, miraculous vision, and Abraham saw it. He may have seen other visions as well, but we know he saw at least that one. He also had the miraculous experience of interacting with God on Mount Moriah when he went to slay Isaac, and the voice came from heaven and said, stop, stop, don't do that. And then there was the ram. So both had these visions. The vision that Jacob had, of course, was the vision at first when he fled, went into exile. He saw the Jacob's ladder, the angels ascending and descending. And then he had something that was even more than a vision, something more powerful than that. When he was returning back after 20 years with Laban, he goes into this wrestling match that he assumes is with an assailant of some sort, but in fact ends up being with who? Who was he wrestling with? He's wrestling with God himself, right? And so that's not just a vision. That's like, that moves beyond vision. That moves into the actual physical interaction with God. And so both had very proximate, very intimate experiences with God. And yet, note that both believed and didn't believe simultaneously. Right? Now, let's just sort of unpack that. In what sense did Abraham believe? Well, Abraham believed, we quoted this yesterday, in Genesis chapter 15, verse 6, the single most quoted verse from the book of Genesis in the entire New Testament. It says, and Abraham believed God, and it was accounted to him for righteousness. That's Genesis chapter 15. But then the very next chapter, Genesis chapter 16, records Abraham's unbelief when he opts, under the advising of Sarah, to take Hagar. So there's belief mingled with unbelief. In the case of Jacob, there's belief mingled with unbelief as well. Jacob had been told by his mother, Rebekah, that she had had a vision surrounding the birth of Jacob and Esau, and that an angel had revealed to her that, in fact, Jacob would be the one that would receive the preeminence and the birthright and the family blessings, right? Rebekah knew this, Jacob knew this, and he believed. But we're going to see in just a moment, in spite of that belief, or perhaps because of it, there was an element of unbelief, and both were impatient, right? Both were impatient. Abraham exercised his impatience when he opted, again, under the advising of Sarah, though he was willing to do it, it certainly wasn't all Sarah's fault, he opted to try and speed up the process because he just couldn't bear to see God do what God said he would do in God's time. So too with Jacob. Jacob believed that what Rebekah had told him was true, that in fact he would receive the birthright and he would receive the promised blessings, etc. But he wanted to speed the process. He wanted to catalyze the process, and so he exercised impatience. Now, notice the next one. Both succumbed to poor advice. And I almost put, but it got the better of me, from women. This is, of course, just a serendipitous coincidence, but it is nonetheless exactly what Scripture says, right? Sarah had this really bad advice. You lay with my handmaid, and Abraham acquiesced. And in the case of Jacob and Isaac, it wasn't Jacob's initiative, it wasn't Jacob's original idea to go and try and seize the birthright. In fact, there's this very interesting little element in the book Patriarchs and Prophets. When Ellen White tells the story about Rebecca overhearing the request of Isaac for Esau to go hunting, right? Go hunting and get some food and bring it back so that my soul may be satisfied and I may die. She intuited, she knew, whoa, this is the feast at which he's going to bless Esau and give him the birthright. And so she immediately says, well, I've got to do for God what God said he would do. Exact same situation with Abraham and Sarah. We're going to do for God in fulfillment of his promise what he said he would do for us. Yeah? Identical. Very same situations. Taking, snatching the faithfulness of God, snatching the promises of God away from God, and we'll do for you. Thank you. We're good. Thank you for making the promises, but we'll keep them for you. Right? And so both employed what we might call stratagem. I put it in quotes because that's Ellen White's word. Right? Both employed a stratagem. They were going to use their own intelligence, their own skill, and their own cleverness to do for God what God said he would do for them. In the case of Abraham, oh, we'll get somebody else who's fertile and younger, and chances are increased if you lay with Hagar rather than with Sarah. Okay, so we're going to use our strategy, our intuition. And so too with, I mean, that just is kind of small potatoes stratagem when it comes to what Rebecca had cooked up for Jacob. You go in, we'll put a little skin on you, you can sort of deepen your voice, and you can come off like somebody that you're not. She, in the book Patriarchs and Prophets, very interesting, Ellen White actually says that Jacob was reluctant to go along with Rebecca's advice. He was like, this doesn't feel quite right, but he wanted that birthright. He really wanted it, and this is an important point. In both Jacob's and Abraham's case,

closure, and they both end up with wounds of reminder, don't they? We talked yesterday about Abraham's wound of reminder, an ongoing reminder to him of his frailty and of God's ability to fulfill his promises in spite of human frailty and woundedness. When Jacob ends up wrestling with God, this is now 20 years later, 20 years after the deception, as he's making his way back to his homeland. Incidentally, he never, of course, sees Rebekah again. Her stratagem, her devising, backfired in the most terrible and sad of ways. She's cut off, severed from her one of her sons, her favorite son, in fact. And as Jacob is making his way back, he is burdened and overwhelmed with a sense of his own peril at the hands of his brother Esau. He has a sense that he's going to be killed. He's fearing for his life, and he wonders if his sin could really be forgiven. The sin of having deceived his father, having tried to secure by intuition and cleverness what God had promised by grace and blessing. And it's in that context, very interestingly, that he goes across the river Jabbok there. This is Genesis 32. And he kneels down to pray, to pour his heart out to God. But as he begins to pray, a heavy hand is laid upon him. And he senses, he believes, that this is the hand of an assailant. This is someone, perhaps Esau himself, who has come to do me harm. And this is an interesting little element that I hadn't really understood until just this morning. He wrestles with almost supernatural strength. And as a former wrestler, I wrestled from the time I was 11 until I graduated from high school. I was a wrestler. I know what it is to be in man-to-man, hand-to-hand combat with somebody and to be fighting for what feels like your life. Well, of course, in a wrestling match, you don't really think you're going to die. But Jacob here wrestles for his life, and here's why. In Patriarchs and Prophets, she says, because he feared that if he died right then he may have been severed from God because of the nature of his sin. Right? How many of us have ever been in a situation where we thought we might die and we suddenly became very acutely aware of our sinfulness? And we said, man, if you get me out of this situation, I'll rectify that. Right? A turbulent airplane or a car that's skidding out of control, or in Jacob's case, an assailant's hand in the dark of night laid upon him, a wrestling match that ensues, and Jacob is fighting to live so that he can have time to repent and to repair his relationship with God, because he was just sure that should he die that night, that would be it. And God, of course, in the wrestling match, puts his hand on his hip, and it says that his hip went out of joint, and in that moment, he recognizes that he is in a wrestling match, not with an assailant, not with some robber, not even with Esau, but with a supernatural figure. It's very interesting. You come down to the New Testament book of Hebrews, Hebrews 11, the chapter of faith, and it says that Jacob worshipped God leaning on his staff, right? And you get the idea that the wound, right, the very inescapable idea that the woundedness that Jacob received was not a temporary injury. It wasn't a temporary wound. It was an ongoing, limping reminder of his complete dependence on God to do what God said he would do. So it's very interesting. Both Abraham and Jacob received these wounds of reminder, wounds that remind them of their frailty and of God's ability to do what God said he would do. So far, so good? Okay. The whole narrative here from Genesis 25 to 35 of Jacob, Rebekah, and especially Esau reeks of, what word there? Absolutely reeks of impatience. Let's go down each one. Where did Jacob manifest impatience? In his desire and his willingness to acquiesce to the request to deceive his father. He was impatient. He wanted it, and he wanted it now. He was not willing to let God do what God said he would do in God's time. So too with Abraham. What about Rebekah? She manifested impatience in the same kind of way. We're going to come to Esau's impatience in just a moment. This is why we've placed especially here. Many of us are familiar with the verse in Revelation chapter 14, verse 12, that says, "Here is the patience of the saints." Well, the book of Genesis is really about the impatience of the saints. Right? I mean, give me that back, boys, if you can. You just get off the ground, and you have immediately the impatience of Abraham, the impatience of Sarah, the impatience of Rebekah, the impatience of Jacob, and the most impatient of all of those in the narrative of Genesis is

0: clearly Esau, right? Now, the fascinating thing here is that the impatience of man is on full display. People not believing that God would do what he said he would do in the way that he said he would do it. Now, let's just take a look at the promise of the covenant. We spent time on this yesterday. In fact, maybe I should just give you a quick quiz. The covenant revolved around God's promise of the covenant to Abraham and to Noah and to Adam revolved around two basic ideas, and they were what? The land and people to fill it. Okay, we're going to expand that a little bit here, but let's just look at it. First of all, there was the promise of expansive land. We see that with Adam, we see that with Noah, and we see it with Abraham, right? As far as the eye can see, he says. So expansive land. Secondarily, the descendants to fill that land, right? God said to Adam, be fruitful and multiply. God said to Noah, be fruitful and multiply. And God said to Abraham, your descendants will be as the stars of the heavens. Look up, lift up your eyes to the heavens, he says in Genesis 12 and Genesis 15, and as many as there are the stars that you can see, so will your descendants be. Okay? Now, the outworking of those two elements are also that this blessing would be so big, so broad, so all-encompassing that all the families of the earth would be blessed. And I want to remind you again that this is the reversal of the very thing that Moses had just written in Genesis 11, which was the fragmentation of humanity, right? These people and those people, us and them. And God says basically through Abraham, I'm going to start putting creation back together through you. So we have here the restoration of creation. This promise, this covenant that God made with Abraham is going to put the world back together, not only vertically, but also horizontally. And we saw that when we went, for example, to Galatians 3, where he says, you are all sons of daughters through faith in Christ. And then he says, on account of that, there's not Jew or Gentile, there's not slave or free, there's not male or female, you are all one in Christ Jesus. And then he says, and if you are Abraham's seed, you are heirs according to the promise. If you're Christ's seed, you're heirs according to the promise that God had made to Abraham. Now watch this. Esau was set to inherit the birthright and the blessing through which all of this would come. Right? Esau was the firstborn, and thus legally, or we might say more precisely, culturally, Esau's the one who's going to get this. But there's a problem. As we've already mentioned, Rebekah was told in the birthing process as the twins are coming forth that in fact, contrary to appearances and contrary to the legality or the cultural appropriateness of it, in fact, the older would be subservient to the younger, and the younger would receive the blessing and the covenant and the promises and the birthright, right? Now, this ended up probably being one of the main reasons that Jacob became sort of her favorite. Isaac was apparently not privileged to this information, and so he never sort of aligned himself in terms of his favoritism toward Jacob, but rather toward Esau. So Esau has this thing, right? He knows that the birthright is his. He would have known about the covenant from his father. He would have known about the promises to Abraham. He had all of this. Now look at Genesis 25. Look at Genesis 25. And we'll pick it up in verse 29. Genesis 25 and verse 29. Now, this is almost unbelievable. I remember the first time I heard this story, I thought, nah, surely, that can't be right. Well, let's read it. Maybe it's more believable than we might think at first blush. Genesis 25, verse 29. Now, Jacob cooked a stew. He must have been some cook, I tell you that. Jacob cooked a stew. And Esau came in from the field, and he was weary. And Esau said to Jacob, please feed me with that same red stew, for I am tired. Therefore his name was called Edom. But Jacob said, and here's an early stratagem, by the way. Right? We see Sarah employing stratagem. We see Abraham employing stratagem. We see Rebekah employing stratagem. Have you ever employed some strategy, some cleverness on your own part to try and do for yourself or for your family what God said he would do? Okay, then the book of Genesis is for you. If you're an impatient and imperfect person, then listen carefully. So Jacob is thinking, oh, he's got his brother here in a point of weakness, in a point of vulnerability and of need. And so he says, sell me your birthright as of this day. Right? You give to me that thing that I know you don't really even care about. Give me the birthright. Give me the access to the covenant. Give me the access to the blessings, the patriarchal blessings. And Esau said, look, I'm about to die. What is this birthright to me? And I like the NIV even better, and we're going to put it up on the screen here in just a bit. What good is this birthright to me? Now, we're going to return to this in just a moment. Then Jacob said, swear to me. As he sensed a vulnerability, he sensed a weakness. Swear to me this day. So he swore to him and he sold his birthright. And Jacob gave Esau some bread and some stew of lentils. Then he ate and drank and arose and went his way. And then Moses makes this salient and sad comment. Thus Esau despised his birthright. That's Moses' commentary. He's telling you narrative, narrative, narrative. This is what happened. This is what happened. This is what happened. This is what happened. And after he's told you the story, he then says, this is how I feel about it. Esau here shows his true colors. He despised his birthright. He despised the point of access, patriarchal, covenantal access that he had to expansive land, descendants to fill it, families of the earth being blessed through his lineage, and the restoration of creation. Why did he despise it? Well, the short answer is, and let's just go down each of them. Did expansive land require patience? Well, certainly it did, especially in a day when as fast as you could travel was as fast as a camel or a donkey or perhaps a horse could take you, right? The idea that we could just expand across land without D9 caterpillars and road-making machines and the modern, you know, accoutrements that we are accustomed to that make accessibility and land. No, this is going to take time. To get the land, to acquire the land, to subdue the land, this is going to take time. Well, what about descendants to fill it? I mean, this can only happen as fast as it can happen. And then you got to wait for your kids, and then your grandkids, and then your great-grandkids, and it just takes too much time. And all the families of the earth being blessed. Well, this is huge. This is a big promise. This is not a promise that's going to be fulfilled this afternoon. It's not a promise that's going to be fulfilled this week or this month. It's an ongoing fulfillment of a promise that's going to require what? Patience. And of course, even the restoration of all creation, which Esau may or may not have understood fully, that all of this was going to be put back together. All that's happening here in this moment of impetuousness, in this moment of even better word, is impulsiveness. This moment of impulsiveness, he's hungry. The other day I was walking in this lovely little town called Burley Heads, which is over on the Gold Coast. And my wife and I were actually just doing a little shopping. And there's this great little gluten-free bakery there. Man, it's just amazing. The loaves of bread cost $9, but they're really good. Everything in Australia is just crazily expensive. But anyway, so we're walking there, and we went into this little like knicky-knack shop. You know, just like they just had kind of clever stuff. Just cool little napkins and things with sayings on them and figurines, just a little knick-knack shop. And they had this pillow that I almost bought. In hindsight, I wish I would have bought it because I've told this story to about 100 people. They had two pillows, actually. One pillow said, it's like a throw pillow. It said, forgive me for what I said when I was hungry. Forgive me for what I said when I was hungry. Anybody else relate to that? And then the other pillow said, hangry. Hangry. And then it said something like, a state of negative emotional distress brought on by severe hunger. Right? I'm really hangry. Right? So in this particular situation, Esau is hangry. And he is about ready to make a really bad, really impulsive choice. And the reason is because Esau's basic way of thinking about reality is that what doesn't benefit me now doesn't benefit me at all. What doesn't benefit me now doesn't benefit me at all. When you look at the birthright, when you look at the covenant, when you look at all of the things that God had promised to Abraham, Abraham's dead and he's buried in the cave of Machpelah. Right? Isaac's not far behind. He's a blind old man by this point. And so it's not exactly the kind of thing that's calculated to satisfy an instantaneous desire for gratification. And so Esau basically says, what good is this to me now? If you take that single word and you put it at the end there, if you look at Genesis chapter 25, and you take that single word and put it at the end of verse 32, right? What good is this birthright to me? And the whole thrust of the passage can really be accessed if you just add the word now. What good is this to me now? And in Esau's evaluation, not sufficient good. In comparing the birthright, the covenant, all of these blessings to a pot of stew when he was hangry, right? He said, well, this is more use to me now. This appears to be doing me no good right now. Look, I'm about to die, Esau said. What good is the birthright to me now? And the answer was apparently very little. Now, here's an interesting thing about Esau. Oh yeah, here's two great statements from Patriarchs and Prophets, 177, 179. She here picks up on exactly the point that's being communicated in Genesis 25. Esau grew up loving self-gratification and centering all his interest where? In the present. Right? And here's the second statement. His whole interest was in the present, in the here and in the now. Can anybody else relate to this? Are there any other impatient people out there? Now, that is me. I tell you, I want it, and I want it now, and I want it how I want it, and that's just the nature of... In fact, I'll tell you a very interesting little story. The word... and it's not so much a story as it is a fascinating little etymological connection. The word patient, like a doctor's patient, right, comes from the Latin word to suffer. Right? To suffer. A patient, somebody who's under the care or the, you know, superintendence of a physician is probably suffering, right? And so we say that person is a patient of the doctor. That is the very same word and the very same Latin root word as patience, right? Patience. Please exercise patience while we make your food. Exercise patience while you wait for the fulfillment of the covenant blessings. And the word means to suffer. Right? And the truth is that when we don't get what we want, when we want it, how we want it, right now, we feel as though we are suffering. Right? Etymologically, these two words are inexorably connected. A doctor's patient and please be patient. Esau felt as though he was suffering. I'm hungry. I want something right now. I want it right now. Nobody here can relate to this. I told you, this is for impatient and imperfect people. You got to have it your way right now. And many of us, especially those of us that live in America, we live in a society that is bound and determined in terms of the marketers and the culture and the advertisements and the providers of the services and the foods and the goods that we get to cater to our very selfish desire. Your way. You can have it your way. And you can have fast food and television when you want it, and you get it right now, we'll ship it to you overnight. The idea that you would have to, that something would take, require patience, and that you'd have to wait, it causes us to suffer. We don't like to wait. Well, neither did Abraham, neither did Sarah, neither did Rebecca, neither did Jacob, and most of all, neither did Esau. His whole interest was in the present. In the inimitable words of one Ellen White, she says, Esau represents an entire class of people. I'm one of those. I'm in that class. I'm in Esau's class. The class of people that are tempted to sacrifice the blessings of the hereafter for the pleasures of the here and now. Right? A whole class of people that are thinking more. In fact, I think I've got that here. We are compelled to ask ourselves, are we living for the here and now or the hereafter? Are we in Esau's class? Now again, I want to say again, Esau here is just the grand distillation, the grand epitomization of the same, to some degree, behavior that Abraham showed, Sarah showed, Rebecca showed. Isaac seems to be about the only one who had any real patience in the book of Genesis, perhaps Joseph as well. But I mean, Isaac waits until almost the bitter end. He's basically ready to croak before he hands over the birthright. He was apparently rather patient. He was ancient by the time he got married, just waiting for his dad to find the right girl, just waiting and waiting and waiting and waiting and waiting. So you get this sort of picture of Isaac's patience. But in the midst of Isaac's patience and perhaps Joseph's patience as well, we end up with the impatience of Abraham and Sarah and Jacob and Rebekah and especially Esau. Esau is the epitomization of impatience, living for the now, for the present. Not the hereafter, not what will be, but what is today. Give me that pot of stew. I'll sell you my birthright. Now, we're going to come back to that quotation that we ended on, that we started on, but I want to bring out a couple more little points here that I think are critical. If there's a takeaway from Esau, the takeaway has to be that he represents a class of people who are characterized by impatience and living only for the moment. Okay? God calls us to set our mind not on the things of earth, but on the things of heaven. Colossians chapter 3, verses 2 and 3. Right? To live not for the temporal, but to live for the eternal. to sacrifice what might appear to be an instantaneous gratification, but will ultimately come back and bite us in the heel, as it did with Abraham and Sarah, and as it did with Rebekah, and as it did with Jacob. Those immediate gratifications, those immediate, I have to have it right now, always appear to be really sweet, and they'll really serve our best interests, but they very often end up not serving us at all, and actually becoming hindrances to us in the long term. That's a takeaway. Another takeaway, this one more from Jacob that I think is quite interesting, is when Jacob went into the presence of his father, as we've already mentioned here, initially not wanting to deceive his father. He reluctantly went along with the advisings of his mother. But when he got himself into the room, he was faced with a question, and the question was, who are you? What is your name? There was something a little wrong. There was something a little that didn't quite square up to the ears of Isaac. And he'd come back so quickly, and it just didn't seem, something didn't fit. It was a little squirrely. And so he asks repeatedly in the narrative there in Genesis 27. He says, who are you? What is your name? Who are you? And we find Jacob answering 1, 2, 3 times, I am Esau. And then he asks again, are you really my son Esau? I am he. And then a final time, are you verily my son? I'm Esau. Those words must have haunted him for the better part of 20 years. I am Esau. Because within a matter of hours, he's fleeing, never to see his mother again. He's fleeing. He'll spend 20 years away from his homeland, from his father, from his brother, he'll spend the rest of his life away from his mother. He flees, and those words for 20 years must have echoed in his mind. What is your name? I am Esau. I am Esau. I am Esau. Well, as he's making his way back, he catches word, as we've already mentioned here, that Esau is approaching. 20 years, he spent 7 years. By the way, God is going to teach him patience one way or the other. Right? Because he gets the 7 years for Rachel, but he ended up with Leah. Then he gets the other 7, he gets Rachel. Then he sticks around for another 6, right? Dealing with this crook named Laban. And so he's going to learn patience one way or another, right? And so on his way back, he's haunted by the question, what is your name? Wondering if perhaps his sin could have cut him off fully and completely from the very covenant that he had so coveted. Well, that's a tongue twister. The covenant that he had so coveted, right? And as he's making his way back, he gets into this supernatural wrestling match. And let's look at that. Genesis 32. He gets into this supernatural wrestling match. Again, he thinks it's an assailant. He thinks it could be perhaps Esau. And as he's wrestling, this being, as the day is dawning, touches his hip, and his hip goes out of joint. He instantaneously surmises that he's wrestling with a supernatural being, and he says, let me go, for the day is breaking. And then he says, I won't let you go unless you give me your blessing. I need the assurance that the blessing of the covenant, that the blessing of all of those things that you promised to my father Abraham, I need the assurance that in spite of my impatience, in spite of my own strategizing and my listening to my mother's poor advisings, in spite of all of these things that I have done, I need the assurance that the blessing is still mine for the having, for the taking. I have failed. I won't let you. I can't let you go. I'm clinging to you as to life itself. I will not let you go except you bless me. And here comes God. 20 years later, he asks them the very question that Jacob must have asked himself 1,000,000,000 times while out tending to the various flocks of Laban. The question that haunted him, the question that separated him from his family, separated him from his mother, and separated, he thought, from the covenantal blessings that God had given to his grandfather Abraham. What is your name? Who are you? 20 years earlier, he had gotten it wrong. But it's just like God, in all of His grace and in all of His mercy and in all of His goodness, to bring us back over the ground where we have failed before. And He'll bring us back over the ground where we have failed before. And He'll bring us back over the ground we have failed before. But here we are. We are on a 20-year detour that God had never intended. And God in His mercy, God in His patience, God in His goodness, 20 years He waits. See, God is not rushed. God is not hurried. I'm reminded of the statement where she says, you know, above, you know, the distractions of the earth, he sits enthroned and he orders from his calm eternity. Ooh, his calm eternity, that which his providence sees best. 20 years later, he brings him around. He gets him into that wrestling match. He puts his thigh out of joint and he says, what's your name? And he says, my name is Yaakov. I'm a deceiver. My name is Jacob. And then God says, not anymore. That's who you were, but that's not who you are anymore. From this day forward. And here we have the first use of this word in all of Scripture. And it will become a pivotally important word for the rest of this, of all of Scripture. Your name is Israel. Right here. The first use of the word Israel. That is not your name anymore. Your name going forward is now Israel. Inspiration faithfully records the faults of good men. Those who were distinguished by the favor of God, indeed their faults are more fully presented than even their virtues. This has been a subject of wonder to many, but it is of one of the strongest evidences of the truth of Scripture, that facts are not glossed over, nor the sins of its chief characters suppressed. The minds of men are so subject to prejudice that it is not possible for human histories to be absolutely impartial. Had the Bible been written by uninspired persons, it would have no doubt presented the character of its honored men in a more flattering light. But as it is, we have a correct record of their experiences. Men whom God favored and to whom He entrusted great responsibilities were sometimes overcome by temptation and committed sin. Even as we at the present day strive and waver and frequently fall into error, their lives, with all of their faults and foolishness, follies, are open before us, both for our encouragement and for our warning. If they had been presented as without fault, we, with our sinful nature, might despair at our own mistakes and failures. But seeing where others struggled through discouragements like our own, where they fell under temptations, in this case the temptations of impatience, as we have done, and yet took heart again and conquered through the grace of God, we encouraged in our striving after righteousness. As Moses writes the book of Genesis, he writes the book of Genesis against two backdrops that I'll summarize for you here. Number one, the story of Scripture is not about humanity's faithfulness to God, but God's faithfulness to humanity. That's the story of Abraham, that's the story of Sarah, that's the story of Isaac, that's the story of Rebecca, that's the story of Jacob, that's the story of Esau, that's the story of Joseph and all of his sons. That's the story of Scripture. Not of man's faithfulness toward God, but of God's faithfulness toward man. To put it even more succinctly, God's faithfulness is greater than His creation's faithlessness. That's the story of Genesis, and it's the story of the whole of Scripture, because right here, early on, in embryonic form, we are introduced to Israel, and Israel becomes the center piece, the center nation, the center, one of the most central names to the whole record of Scripture. Everything rises and falls on Abraham and his descendants who come to be called Israel. And here in nucleic embryonic form, we're introduced. And we're going to see in the unfolding of Scripture, as we read the rest of the narrative of the Old Testament, that again and again and again, God's people are faithless. And again and again and again, God is faithful. His faithfulness always trumps the faithlessness of His creation. So I want to appeal to the impatient and the imperfect among us here today. Take courage in the fact that the book of Genesis and the whole of Scripture records very ordinary people, often acting in very ordinary ways, but still being blessed and transformed and changed by a very extraordinary God. Can anyone here take courage from that?
1: Amen.
0: You and I both. Let's pray. Father in heaven, we are average in our averageness. We are average in our ordinariness. We are people just like Abraham in many ways, just like Sarah in many ways, just like Esau and Rebecca and Jacob in our many ways. And Father, yet we see that as we read through Genesis and the whole narrative of Scripture, Your will, Your sovereign will, and Your faithful promise continues to triumph. It triumphs, it triumphs, it triumphs, it triumphs. No wonder Paul could say that in Scripture and in the Gospel, the righteousness of God is revealed. Your faithfulness set against the backdrop of our unfaithfulness. And so, Father, we come to You this morning as Jacob's and as Esau's, confessing that we are impatient, imperfect, and oftentimes faithless. And yet we take great courage, as Ellen White has written so beautifully, in looking to Scripture and saying, if God could work through people like that, He can work through people like this. The kind of person that I see in the mirror in the morning when I brush my teeth. The kind of person that drives my car. The kind of person that I am. You can work through us. And so, Father, we turn our very ordinary lives over to a very extraordinary Savior. Bless us as we move through this camp meeting and as we move through life. In Jesus' name, amen.
1: This message was presented at the 2014 Lightbearers Convocation. 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You can also call us at 1-877-585-1111 or write to us at Lightbearers, 37457 Jasper Lowell Road, Jasper, Oregon 97438. It's through your prayers and generosity that we're able to do what we do. Thank you for listening.

Today's inspiration for living comes from the Gospel according to Matthew, chapter 5, beginning in verse 14. Listen to this. You are the light of the world. A city that is set on a hill cannot be hidden, nor do they light a lamp and put it under a basket, but on a lampstand, and it gives light to all who are in the house. Let your light so shine before men that they may see your good works and glorify your Father in heaven. You know, according to Jesus, there really is no such thing as private religion. Now, I know that in the 21st century, particularly in North America, we've neatly divided secular life from religious life. But you've got to ask yourself, what good is a religion that never leaves your house? If your beliefs don't permeate your everyday activities and filter down into everything you do, well, what's the point? Is religion really just a matter of personal philosophy? Well, not according to the Sermon on the Mount. In this famous passage, Jesus lays out very clearly what he expects from his followers. You, he says, are the light of the world. In some modern translations, it says, you are a light for all the world. And in that one short sentence, Jesus reveals his desires for your day-to-day life. If you've ever wondered what you're supposed to do with your day, well, here it is. If you've ever wondered what the purpose of your existence is, it's right here. You are the light of the world. Today, through you, the world is going to see Jesus. For just a moment, today, as they wander blindly through the darkness of a sin-sick planet, as they suffer through their disappointments and pain, the lights are suddenly going to go on for them as their daily agenda brushes up against yours. Try this, and I think it will change your outlook on the whole day. Every encounter, every person you meet, think of it as a divine appointment set up by God. Today, out of an overwhelming compassion for people, God is going to send you to show somebody what He's like. It might be the cashier at the grocery store, the clerk at the dry cleaners, or the hardworking people you dialogue with in a committee meeting. You are a special gift from God to those very people, a moment of light in an otherwise dark and painful world. And when your encounter is over, those people should have a reason to give praise to your Father in heaven. And that's just a better way to live.

Even as great as he was, there were those who wanted to kill him. And he knew it and told his disciples that he was going to be betrayed by one of the 12.

and Abednego before the wicked king they stood. And the king commanded them bound and thrown in the fiery furnace that day. But the fire was so hot that the men were slain that forced them on their way. When the three were cast in and the king rose up to witness this awful fate, he began to tremble at what he saw in astonished tones he spake. Did we not cast three men bound into the midst of that fire? For lo, I

In 1969, almost 500,000 people gathered on a farm in Bethel, New York for what became known as Woodstock, 3 days of music and other activities. The festival ended on August the 18th, but while something of a who's who played at the festival, not everyone was keen to be there. Pete Townsend of The Who said he didn't like playing in front of so many stoned people. Ian Anderson of Jethro Tull refused to go, knowing the festival would be full of hippies and nudity. Woodstock was not the kind of event you'd want your kids attending. We're good at euphemizing, but Woodstock was not society at its best. Romans 12:2 says, "Do not be conformed to this world, but be transformed by the renewing of your mind." There's no point pretending darkness is light. The Christian can reject sin and enjoy the privilege of living to honor God. John Bradshaw, It Is Written.

0: kids, because the acid in our stomachs destroys any germs that might be in the dust.
1: Pretty neat scientific design, isn't it, kids?
0: Oh, it sure is. Pretty neat scientific designer.
1: Yeah, that's who the Lord Jesus Christ is.
0: So, Teresa Teargland, if it were not for you, my eyes would become dirty, then they'd become infected, and soon I'd go blind.
1: Right, and the master designer knew that when he made you, Uncle Bob.
0: Wow, that shows he cares for us kids.
1: Did you ever peel an onion?
0: Oh, yes, many times.
1: What happened?
0: I started to cry.
1: Sure you did.
0: Why did you send tears out of your factories, Teresa?
1: Because as you peel an onion, tiny molecules from the onion squirt on your eyeball and irritate it.
0: I see, and that makes me blink and pump tears out of your factories.
1: Cleansing tears. They wash the onion molecules right off your eyes, of course with the help of your marvelous eyelids.
0: What is there in your tears, Teresa?
1: A lot of people think my tears are just made out of salty water, but there's a whole lot more.
0: Such as?
1: Mucus and oil.
0: Ooh, the mucus and the oil make my eyeballs slippery.
1: So your eyelids blink over them smoothly.
0: Mm-hmm. Why are your tears salty?
1: Plain water would irritate your eyeballs, Uncle Bob. See, mild salt water doesn't.
0: Boy, isn't that neat that the Creator knew that?
1: Sure. He designed your body right, kids.
0: Is there anything else in your tears, Teresa?
1: Yes, my factories take vitamins and sugar out of your bloodstream and put it in the tears.
0: Really?
1: Yes.
0: What for?
1: To feed the outside of your eyeball.
0: How about that? Now, the outside part of my eyeball is called a cornea, isn't it?
1: Yes.
0: So you put the vitamins and sugar in your tears to feed my corneas.
1: I sure do. And something more, too.
0: Ooh, what might that be?
1: Medicine.
0: Medicine?
1: Right. It's really a special protein that Christ designed. It keeps your eyes from getting an infection.
0: Super. Wow, what a wise creator to make such a neat set of glands under my eyelids that do so much.
1: I do more than that, Uncle Bob.
0: Oh?
1: Yes, when the kids get sad or hurt, it's good for them to cry.
0: How do they make tears come out of you when they get hurt or sad?
1: The sadness or the pain will make your face muscles scrunch up, you know, when you pucker up, and that will squeeze tears out of me and down your cheeks.
0: Mm. You said it's good for them to cry. Would you explain that?
1: Sure. It's not being a sissy. You see, kids, when you get hurt or are very sad, your brain puts a chemical in your bloodstream that really shouldn't stay there long.
0: It shouldn't stay there long, huh? Are you saying this chemical comes out when a person cries?
1: Yes. My tear glands actually act like special kidneys. They remove this harmful chemical from your blood when you cry.
0: Isn't that interesting? Wow. What if a person didn't cry?
1: If the chemical would stay in your bloodstream, it would make you nervous and stressful.
0: Mm. Is that why boys and girls say they really feel a lot better after they've cried?
1: That's it, Uncle Bob. It's a scientific fact. And that goes for adults, too.
0: Really? So becoming sad or hurt makes a harmful chemical go into the bloodstream. But tears can wash it away.
1: You've got it. Isn't my maker wonderful?
0: Oh, you bet, Teresa Teargland. He's really wonderful. His name is the Lord Jesus Christ.
1: Read more about him in Colossians chapter 1, kids, okay? That's in the Creator's book. Bye-bye.

0: Jesus wants his followers to know how to pray. What's prayer? It's simply talking to God. Here's a prayer Jesus used as an example of how we should talk to God.
1: Matthew 6, verses 9 through 13. Our Father in heaven, hallowed be your name. Your kingdom come, your will be done on earth as it is in heaven. Give us this day our daily bread, and forgive us our debts, as we forgive our debtors. And do not lead us into temptation, but deliver us from the evil one. For yours is the kingdom, and the power, and the glory.

fallen light, pushed off for Gennesaret in the first watch of the night. But a storm came up at midnight, blowing hard down on the prow. We started losing headway.

word. Have you been this long with me without knowing what you've heard? We climbed into the boat, and all at once the wind was gone. The sea turned calm and gentle, the day began to dawn. We knelt amazed and worshipped him for the power he displayed. For all that we had seen had left us wondering and dismayed. It was not till after Pentecost I began to understand. But even when I doubted him, he didn't.

You know, It Is Written has been on the air every single week for more than 50 years. And now, it's all about to change. Not because we're pulling the weekly show, but because we're adding a daily show that's going to air every single workday, Monday through Friday, right here. The whole idea is that every day you get one passage from the Bible, not only to help you through your day, but to give you the tools you need to build a better life. So, let's begin with program number one and turn to our passage for today, Genesis chapter 5, beginning in verse 1. Here's what the Bible says. This is the book of the genealogy of Adam. In the day that God created man, he made him in the likeness of God. He created the male and female and blessed them and called them mankind in the day they were created. You know, proponents of the theory of evolution love to remind us that we have 96% of our DNA in common with chimps. And some have even moved that number up to 98%. What we're supposed to think, of course, is that chimps and humans have a common ancestor somewhere back in the murky past, anywhere from 4 to 7 million years ago. But what exactly does it mean when we have so much in common, genetically speaking, with a monkey? Well, essentially, to say that it's proof that we're essentially blood relatives is a little misleading, because the very nature of DNA is such that you will have a bare minimum of 25% in common with any living thing. That's right. Not only are you 98% chimpanzee, you're probably also at least 25% apple tree. And that's because DNA really only has those four essential building blocks, and there are only so many combinations possible. So really, that 98% doesn't mean very much. In fact, I recently read that the missing 2% amounts to thousands of books full of information that we don't have in common with chimps. I guess an easy way to look at it is this. A house and a termite mound have a lot in common. They both have walls, halls, and doorways, and as far as being a three-dimensional house, well, there's an awful lot of overlap. But nobody's confused about which one is which, and we all instinctively know that the house is light years more advanced than the termite's pile of dirt. There's just no comparison. And the same thing holds for chimps and humans. They have essentially the same components. Two eyes, two ears, arms, legs, and hair. But the differences are astronomical. Chimps can learn a vocabulary of a few hundred words, but you can laugh at a funny reference made in a Shakespeare play. A chimp can grab food when he's hungry or bash something with rocks when he's angry. You can be moved at a deeply emotional level by a work of art because you are able to step inside the artist's mind and look at the world from his or her perspective. That 98% overlap is just the physical stuff you're made of, and what the Bible says still holds true. You are made in the image of God, not the image of a primate. And while much of the world chooses to live like animals because that's what they've been told they are, you have a much more noble choice on your plate today. You can live like a son or daughter of the Most High God. And I don't know about you, but living like a person seems to me to be a better way to live.

side of heaven. As we struggle through this world and its strife, there's another meeting place somewhere in heaven, by the side of the river of life, where the roses bloom.

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1: You know, in a few days, we're going to be celebrating the Independence Day, 4th of July. And America is a unique country for a number of reasons. One is that many countries and nations were born as a result of wars, rivalry among monarchs, various kinds of revolutions. But in a distinct sense, the United States was born from words. There were declarations that were written and words that inspired about a new concept. And so it's unique in that sense. Words are very powerful. Now, I read somewhere that the Gettysburg Address contains 266 words, Ten Commandments, 297, the Declaration of Independence, 300 words, the Lord's Prayer, 56 words. One of my sermons has between 6,000 and 7,000 words. Last week, when I talked about running the race of life, Karen said it was a marathon. But the U.S. government, when they set the price of cabbage, it required 26,911 words. And I was somewhere in the Bible, it said, Proverbs 10:19, in the multitude of words, sin is not lacking, but he that restrains his lips is wise. You know, the concepts that we hold certain truths to be self-evident, that God has made us with a right to pursue life and liberty and happiness. And those concepts, the Declaration of Independence and our Constitution, were really unique. Author Michael Barone wrote, words matter, and nowhere is this truer than in the founding of our country and our republic. The founding fathers felt obligated to spell out their reasons for declaring independence from England. Other nations have come into existence as realms of a monarch, or conquered as agitations of people with a common culture or language, but the United States proclaimed its existence in words, even before it had clearly defined borders. So we're a nation that's been shaped by documents, and those documents have been built from words. And I really say that as sort of an introduction and a segue to just really appreciating how important words are and how powerful they are. For good or for evil. Solomon said, death and life are in the power of the tongue. Life and death can be in the power of the tongue. Average person knows about 10,000 words and uses 5,000 in everyday speech. A journalist knows approximately 15,000 words and uses 10. And just to illustrate how true this is, if I were to ask you to just close your eyes, I'm not going to hypnotize you or anything. I just want to paint a picture for you. But if you were going to close your eyes, now don't keep them closed. Some of you might say, well, you told me to close my eyes. But you've got a wooden cutting board. You pull it out and you set it on the kitchen counter. And then you reach back and you get that large lemon that you purchased at the store. It's fresh. And you take the lemon, you take a sharp knife, and you cut the lemon into quarters. Now, sometimes when you cut a lemon, you may or may not line up the blade with the interior sections of the lemon, but this time you don't line it up at all. You cut right through the pulpy part. So as you peel those quarters apart, some of it's already beginning to drip. You've got lemon juice all over the knife. So then you pick up one section of those four quarters of the lemon that you cut, and you take your fingers and you kind of grab the sharp edges of that section with a lemon facing your face, and you peel back a little bit of the pulp on the right, and you peel back, and it's, you can see it's already squirting. It makes a little kind of little gas spurts come off it as you do that. And you peel back the right, and you peel back the left, and you hold it directly in front of your mouth. You can smell the lemon, which isn't an altogether bad smell, but then you decide to go for it, and you open your mouth wide, and you plunge that whole section in your mouth and you bite down and you hold it there. And it's a tart lemon. Now, is there anybody here that is salivating right now? Not everybody, but some. Now, think about that. I can't smell a lemon right now. You did not see a lemon. As far as I know, there are no lemons in this room, unless they're connected with the sermon. The only lemon came via words. But some of you may have experienced a physiological change by words. And it not only can happen when a person describes lemon, they got cooking shows. People watch TV and they get hungry from watching people cook. I know some of you think that's probably a great idea. I wonder if you could have cooking radio. Would that work as well? That'd probably be a little harder. But words not only can affect you when you think about food, you make a person salivate when they're hungry. By the way, if you're going on a camping trip for the 4th of July, don't shop for your food while you're hungry. When we got done with our brief camping trip, we were all sure that we could have stayed out there another month. You usually bring enough food to get you through the millennium. But words can also agitate a person and make them feel very stressed. And the right kind of words can also soothe a person. Sung in a lullaby, it'll put a baby to sleep. They say that the words of that preacher John Knox during the Reformation in Scotland did more to rally people to battle than the brain of 10,000 trumpets in their ears. Just the words of that one old preacher. And during World War II, when England felt like they were bereft of any outside aid, you realize the U.S. didn't get involved in that conflict until Pearl Harbor, that Winston Churchill would get on the radio every Tuesday night and he would comfort and inspire the nation, and that kind of helped everybody keep it together. Words, very powerful, for good or for bad. And every day we speak a lot of words in our memory verse. I'd like to read this to you again. Go to chapter 12 is what we're looking at for the memory verse. Chapter 12, and I'm going to start with verse 31. These are the words of Jesus. All red letter. Therefore I say to you that every sin and blasphemy will be forgiven men, but blasphemy against the Holy Spirit will not be forgiven men. Now this little statement that we're going to read, verses 31 to 37, comes following somebody accusing the work of Jesus of really being the work of the devil. And Christ is saying, if you reject the evidence of the Holy Spirit, what else can God send you? And so he talks about speaking against, those are words, the work of the Holy Spirit. It's a very dangerous thing. Or accusing, again words, the work of the Holy Spirit of really being the work of the devil. So after this happens, Jesus then issues a warning. It's probably one of the most sober warnings in the Bible. Every sin and blasphemy will be forgiven men, but blasphemy against the Spirit will not be forgiven men. And anyone who speaks a word against the Son of Man, it will be forgiven him. But whoever speaks against the Holy Spirit, notice it's speaking here. Whoever speaks against the Holy Spirit, it will not be forgiven him, either in this age or the age to come. Either make the tree good and its fruit good, or make the tree bad and its fruit bad, for a tree is known by the fruit. In other words, the essence of what the tree is will determine the fruit that it produces. The essence of what is in our hearts will determine the words that we speak. Then he goes on and says in verse 34, brood of vipers, how can you, being evil, speak good things? For out of the abundance of the heart, the mouth speaks. If there's going to be a change in the words, there needs to be a change where? In the heart. A good man out of the good treasure brings forth good things. And an evil man out of the evil treasure in his heart brings forth evil things. But I say to you, every idle word that men speak in the day of judgment they'll give account of. For by your words you'll be justified, and by your words you'll be condemned. The words, so really what you're being saved by is what's happened to your heart. If you're born again, you have a new heart. If you have a new heart, you have different words. There'll be a change in the speech. And it won't be a change in the speech for 2 hours once a week. It's a change in the speech that happens all the time. Now, as I talk to you, when I talk about words, I'm talking to myself. My biggest problem is below the nose and above the chin. It's not just what goes in, it's what comes out. And sometimes you say things and you think, where did that come from? People's hearts are like sponges. You squeeze them and you can find out what it contains. And sometimes under pressure, you say things and you think, oh, what am I saying? What's in my heart? And if our hearts have been transformed by the Holy Spirit, good things will come out. Now, as we're talking about words, one thing you can do to keep out of trouble is don't use too many of them. In Ecclesiastes 5, why don't you turn there with me? Ecclesiastes 5:1. These are the words of Solomon, who had a lot of very profound insights. And this is especially relevant here in church today. Walk prudently when you go to the house of God, and draw near to hear rather than to do what? You'd think draw near to hear rather than to speak, but he words it differently. Draw near to hear rather than to give the sacrifice of fools, for they do not know they do evil. What is the sacrifice of fools? You ever heard talk is cheap? It's because the supply exceeds the demand. That's why talk is cheap. And sometimes when we come to the presence of God, it should be very important for us to remember we're coming to hear. The sacrifice of fools is something that doesn't cost anything. And it's just chatter. But to come and really to give of our hearts or to give of something more, that's what has substance. Then he goes on to say, do not be rash with your mouth. If you had any question about what he's talking about, do not be rash with your mouth. And let not your heart utter anything hastily before God. If you're going to speak to God, before God, speak carefully. For God is in heaven, and you are on the earth. Therefore, let your words be few. A dream comes through the multitude of activity, and a fool's voice is known by many words. When you make a vow to God, do not delay to pay it, for he has no pleasure in fools. Pay what you vowed. Better not to vow than to vow and not to pay. Do not let your mouth cause your flesh to sin. Nor say before the messenger of God that it was an error. Oh, I didn't really mean it. Why should God be angry at your excuse and destroy the work of your hands? For in the multitude of dreams and in many words there is also vanity. But fear God. So, God wants us to be careful not to say too much. I don't know if you ever heard the story about this man who wanted to join this monastery. It was a Trappist monastery. The monks there, they live in silence. And in order to qualify to be part of that monastery, a man had to go through a 3-year trial. At the end of 3 years, he was allowed to utter 2 words. At the end of his first year, he told the leader of the monastery, "Bed hard." And then at the end of the second year, he said, "Food cold." And then at the end of the third year, he said, "I quit." And the leader said, "Well, I'm not surprised. All you've done since you've got here is complain." Let your words be few. I also heard about a little girl who became restless because the preacher's sermon dragged on and on. I'm sure it didn't happen here. She finally leaned over to her mother and whispered, "Mommy, if we give him the money now, will he let us go?" Proverbs 10, verse 19. In the multitude of words, sin is not lacking. You know what that means? And he who restrains his lips is wise. In the multitude of words, sin is not lacking. A simple translation would be, the more you say, the more chance you're going to say something wrong. Periodically, I include that verse in letters we get. At Amazing Facts, sometimes I say something dumb, and then sometimes I misspeak. Now, there's a difference. Misspeaking means that your mind is somewhere else and you pick the wrong word inadvertently. Karen will sometimes interrupt me if I misspeak. I'll say Peter when I meant to say Noah or something like that. And I knew who I meant to say, but you get tongue-tied and you say the wrong thing. And so sometimes I need to apologize for misspeaking. Sometimes I need to apologize for, you know, in reflecting on what I said, that probably wasn't a prudent thing to say. Sometimes it's just been wrong. I've done further study and I thought, oh, that was incorrect. And I'll put in this verse, in the multitude of words, sin is not wanting. In other words, if you speak for your career and you speak a lot, unless you're perfect, you're going to say something wrong. So if you want to avoid ever saying anything wrong, don't ever say anything. But since that's not likely, at least choose your words carefully. The less you talk, the less trouble you'll have getting saying the wrong thing. Proverbs 17:28, even a fool is counted wise when he holds his peace, and when he shuts his lips, he is considered perceptive. Many times I've sat on committees, and I thought to myself, I'll look around the table and I'll see all these austere leaders and I'm going, what in the world am I doing here? How did they come to invite me to be part of this committee? If I say anything, they're going to realize I don't know what in the world I'm doing here. And so I will just try to look bemused and sophisticated and think, Doug, don't open your mouth. Don't say anything. I'm telling you the truth. Because even a fool is counted wise if he holds his peace. Job 13:5, oh, that you would be silent, and it would be your wisdom. Someone said, silence is the best and surest way to hide ignorance. A man grows wiser. As a man grows wiser, he talks less and says more. Because silence is golden, that might explain why there's so little of it. These are just some little proverbs I dug up. What many speakers lack in depth, they compensate for in length. And blessed is the man who abstains from giving windy evidence that he really has nothing to say. Words can hurt. The wrong words. You heard about the Chicago fire years ago. It burned 2 square miles of the city. And 300 people died. It was caused ostensibly by Mrs. O'Leary's cow kicking over a lamp that she was milking. Started with just the flames did definitely catch in her barn. The story about her cow, that hasn't been proven. Some say there's actually some men that were in the barn gambling and they knocked over the lamp and blamed it on Mrs. O'Leary's cow. But either way, it started with one little flame. They had drought conditions. It spread from the barn. They had tar roofs back then. 2 square miles of the city were burned, and it started with a little bitty flame. You've read in James chapter 3 where it talks about the power of the tongue. And it says, the tongue is a fire, a world of iniquity. Matter of fact, I should read that passage together. James chapter 3, verse 1. My brethren, if you have your Bibles, church would be a good place to bring it. My brethren, let not many of you become teachers, knowing that we will receive stricter judgment. I read that and I shudder. When you're in a position of teaching, you become more accountable. For we all stumble in many things. If anyone does not stumble in word, he is a perfect man. Doesn't that go along with what Jesus said, that if your heart is transformed, the root will be good and the fruit will be good? And so if you're not stumbling in words, if you love the Lord, it'll come out of your mouth. For if we all stumble in many things, if any does not stumble in word, he's a perfect man and also able to bridle the whole body. Indeed, we put bits in horses' mouths that they might obey us, and we turn their whole body. And look at the ships. Although they are large and driven by fierce winds, they're turned by a very small rudder wherever the pilot desires. Even so, the tongue is a little member, and it boasts great things. See how great a forest a little fire can kindle. Any of you remember Smokey, the bear? Only you can prevent forest fires. Only a transformed heart can prevent people from hurting with their tongues. Even so, the tongue is a little member,

Does a spring send forth fresh water and bitter from the same opening? Our mouths, in one sense, are fountains others must drink from because of the words that we speak. And that's why it's so important that our hearts are changed if our words are going to be different. You ever heard the expression, sticks and stones might break my bones, but words can never harm me? Who usually says that? Someone who's just been hurt by words. I use that a lot when I was a kid. You know, there is a virus. The size of it is 14,000 times smaller than the head of a pin. And it killed more people than World War I. It was the flu epidemic of 1918. Microscopic. Now, if you think about being attacked by an animal, I don't know if some of you are afraid of bears or you might be afraid of lions. When we were just out camping in the hills, my friend who had camped there the year before, he said, I was at this spot just last year and I saw the biggest mountain lion tracks. And this guy's a hunter. He said, this biggest mountain lion tracks. He said, so if you go out there, there's more chance of getting attacked by a mountain lion statistically than a bear. So if you go out there, he said, keep your light on. I wasn't really afraid of that. But I'm too scrawny for any lion to want. But what do you think of being the most dangerous thing that might attack you? You know what the most vicious beast is that kills more people in the world? In the water, are you afraid of sharks? Whatever it was 30 years ago, that movie Jaws came out, and I was so scared I wouldn't go in a swimming pool. I mean, you just logically, it's really dumb to think that you're going to find a great white in your swimming pool, but I mean, It put it in my head. Do you know what the number one killer is? Mosquitoes. Mosquitoes kill more people every year with malaria and other diseases than all of the other wild animals combined 1,000 times. Little bitty. You ever sing that song, A Mighty Fortress? You notice there's a line in there that says, one little word will fell him. Talking about the Word of God is equally powerful. And through claiming the promises of God, it can bring down the enemy. And also, words in the hands of the enemy can do a lot of damage. Behold how great a fire a little matter can kindle. Job, in chapter 19, verse 1, Job answered and said, his friends, you know, they came to counsel him and to comfort him, but that what happened? Pretty soon their comfort ended up being accusations. And Job said to his friends, how long will you torment my soul and break me in pieces with words? You ever known somebody, or maybe you're that person that has been cut and broken with words before? The same way it does that, it can inspire, it can encourage. 1 Peter 2, verse 1, therefore, laying aside all malice, all deceit, hypocrisy, and all evil speaking, as newborn babes, desire the pure milk of the word that you might grow thereby. You notice what Peter's saying here, laying aside one kind of speaking and taking up the speaking of God and having that in us. It can transform us. Proverbs 18:6, a fool's lips enter into contention and his mouth calls for blows. A fool's mouth is his destruction and his lips are the snare of his soul. The words of a talebearer are like tasty trifles, and they go down into the innermost body. Someone who's addicted to gossip. But then contrasted with what the Bible says about damaging words, you've got gracious words. Luke 4:22, speaking of the words of Jesus. So all bore witness to him and marveled at the gracious words that proceeded from his mouth. What kind of words should a Christian speak? Psalm 45, verse 2. You are fairer than the sons of men. Grace is poured upon your lips. Therefore, God has blessed you forever. It's a prophecy speaking about the words of Christ. Grace poured upon your lips. Proverbs 25, 11. A word fitly spoken is like apples of gold in settings of silver. It's just, there's something beautiful about it. There's something perfect. There's something appropriate about it. Proverbs 10, verse 20, the tongue of the righteous is choice silver. Have you

0: Met someone like that before? They just, you know, they choose their words carefully. When they say something, it's encouraging, it's inspiring, it's positive. If you want to have a lot of friends, be an encourager that speaks graceful words. People are going to be attracted to you because everybody wants encouragement. Why do you think they spend billions of dollars putting advertising signs on the freeway? Sometimes there's no picture. Sometimes it's just words. Because they know that words have power. They can inspire people to buy products or to change behavior or to vote in a certain direction. Isaiah 50, verse 4. The Lord God has given me the tongue of the learned, that I should know how to speak a word in season to him who is weary. Someone once said, a compliment is sunshine for the soul, or a compliment is verbal sunshine. So the words of a Christian, we should be praying that God will help us to say things that are encouraging. We are even influenced by our own words. You can talk yourself into being discouraged. You could be telling someone something else, and it can affect your behavior and how you feel. Your own words will reflect on you. As a matter of fact, sometimes I think that a person have pronounced prophecies on themselves. You ever heard the term a self-fulfilling prophecy? And Jesus, by the way, said, be it unto you according to your faith. Sometimes if a person is focused on negative things and they're saying negative things and then they're wondering why they seem unlucky. And you could actually be just introducing those things into your life. There's power in speech. And I'm not saying that we have the power of prophecy, but I believe that Jesus said if we have faith and if we're articulating lives of faith, I think that we're giving God the ability to answer our prayers in a different way. Where if we are constantly verbalizing negativity, you're almost becoming a magnet for that in your life by your words. Let me illustrate this in a kind of a, it's an imperfect way, but I was very discouraged once. We all go through spells of discouragement. And I was a pastor, small town, Covelo, years ago, and I don't remember why, which shows it wasn't that important, but for whatever reason, I was discouraged. And I thought, I'm going to quit. I'm embarrassed to tell you that, but don't worry, this is over 30 years ago. People are so difficult, I'm going to quit, and I don't know why I'm going to do this. And I had to drive 30 miles from the town of Covelo to Highway 101, got on Highway 101 going to Ukiah to shop or whatever. And I was just in a bad mood, and I was talking to the Lord and just talking myself into just being really depressed. And then I got out on the highway, and as soon as I pulled on Highway 101, someone had dropped off this young man who was hitchhiking there. And I thought, you know, I'm not in any mood to witness to anybody. And I thought, well, you know, maybe that's not the only reason to pick up a hitchhiker to preach to them. I said, maybe he just needs a ride. So, all right, I'll pull over and give him a ride, but I really don't feel like talking to anybody. And I mean, I was really depressed. So I pulled over and I picked up this guy, and he hops in, and I said, where are you going? He said, well, I'm just going, you know, to Ukiah. I said, I can take you that far. That's how far I'm going. I'm driving along, and he said, so where are you coming from? I said, I'm coming from Round Valley, a little town over there. Really? What do you do? I said, well, I'm a pastor. What church? I'm going, oh, my Lord, I just wanted to just be alone. And this guy's chatty. And, you know, you usually pray for these kind of opportunities to witness to people. I said, I'm pastor of Seventh-day Adventist Church. Really? What do they believe? I mean, this is like your dream when you pick up a hitchhiker and you're a Christian. You got the guy you can witness. You're going 60 miles an hour. He has to listen to you. But he's asking. And so he kind of drew me out. And I started telling him, so how is that different from the... So I started giving him a little study on what some of the differences were. And I didn't have that far. But he was just fascinated. He's drinking it all in. And as I was telling him about how much more wonderful it was to be a Seventh-day Adventist, what do you think was happening to me? I dropped the guy off. My depression was completely gone. I had prayer with him before I dropped off. And I was affected by my own words. You ever felt like, oh, I don't want to pray? Don't feel like praying. That's usually when you need it the most. When you can pray, tell the Lord how you feel, ask for His Spirit, and you will be feeling better at the end of your prayer. By your own words, you can be influenced or not. Ephesians 4, verse 29, let no corrupt word proceed from your mouth, but what is good, necessary for edification. Not only will it affect you, but your words usually ricochet back. It'll affect others, but they ricochet back for you. Edification, that it might impart grace to the hearers. Colossians 4, 6, let your speech always be seasoned with grace, seasoned with salt, that you might know how you ought to answer one another. Kind word will pick up somebody when grievous words will weigh them down. Now, I'm just going to go through a quick little litany of some other concepts on words. First of all, our words, we should be careful that they're not hasty. We touched on this in Ecclesiastes 5, but you can read Proverbs 29:20. Do you see a man hasty in his words? There's more hope for a fool than for him. Think before you talk. Proverbs 26:4. Do not answer a fool according to his folly, lest you be like him. Answer a fool according to his folly, lest he be wise in his own eyes. You ever read that and thought that's a contradiction? Notice the first part. Do not answer a fool according to his folly, or you'll be like him. Answer a fool according to his folly, lest he is wise in his own eyes. Or in other words, he'll think he's right. You know what Solomon is saying, tongue in cheek? You can't win if you're trying to communicate with a fool. In other words, if you do answer him, you start sounding like him. When you try to answer a dumb argument, you start sounding dumb. And if you don't say anything, the person who's poisoning this dumb argument is going to think, aha, there's no answer, I must be right. You think, I'm going to lose either way. Deceptive words. Proverbs 6:16, be honest in your speech. Six things the Lord hates. Seven are an abomination to him. A proud look, a lying tongue. God wants us to be honest in our speech. Matthew 15:8, these people draw near to me with their mouths and honor me with their lips, but their hearts are far from me. Sometimes we'll deceive with our mouths and say, oh yes, I love you, you're great, you're kind, and really, it's not in their heart. They draw near with their lips. You know, you cannot judge a car by the sound of the horn or a man. If I had everybody close their eyes and we honked various car horns, I'd say, what model was that? It'd be pretty hard, wouldn't it? Gossip. Leviticus 19:16, this was part of the law. You shall not go up and down as a talebearer among your people. Tongue weighs very little, but few people can hold it. Ecclesiastes 7, verse 21, and do not take to heart everything people say, lest you hear your servant cursing you. For many times also you know in your own heart that you've cursed others. Now, that statement that I made earlier, sticks and stones will break your bones and words will never harm you. You should not think that when it comes to talking to and about others, because words do hurt. But there are times you're going to have to just let what people say roll off. There is a time, that's why Solomon, just the verse I just read, don't take to heart many words spoken, lest you hear your servant curse you, for you yourself know also at other times you've cursed others. In other words, loose translation, everybody talks. And people say careless things. And people don't always mean everything they say. If you have said something that's been unkind, you should go back to that person and ask them to forgive you. Because it can be healing. And you know, people generally will. They'll forgive you if you say, you know, I didn't mean it, because sometimes people say things in marriages that are very biting and hurting and it leaves scars. And those things can't be resolved until a person addresses it and says, you know, in a fit of anger, I said something foolish and I'm very sorry. And will you please forgive me? And what I'm saying is we should apologize when we've said things like that that hurt people. But at the same time, don't take to heart everything everybody says. Have you ever wondered, how does a person manage to survive political office? Have you heard some of the scathing things politicians say about each other? Doesn't matter what your political affiliation is. You take either side, they both do it, right? All three or four different prominent groups. The only way they can survive is they have a thick skin. and you have to make up your mind to live right and do right, are we going to be accused falsely in the last days? Doesn't Jesus say, pray for those who despitefully use you and say all manner of evil against you falsely for my sake? Hopefully it's falsely. But people are going to say all kinds of things about you. You can't let that control you as a Christian, right? So don't pay too much attention. Jesting words. Ephesians 5, verse 4. Neither let filthiness nor foolish talking or coarse jesting. Doesn't mean you can never say anything that brings a smile. He says it in the context of filthiness and coarse jesting, which is totally unbecoming for a Christian, which are not fitting, but rather giving thanks. Proverbs 10:32, the lips of the righteous know what is acceptable, but the mouth of the wicked is perverse. And words spoken in anger can be very damaging and painful. A soft answer turns away wrath, but harsh words stir up anger. Someone said an argument is two people trying to get in the last word. One time there was a hot-headed woman that told John Wesley, the preacher, my talent is to speak my mind. And Pastor Wesley said, you should bury that talent. You know, the man that buried his talent. Most of our entanglements are caused by vocal cords. Be careful what you do with the tongue. It is a slippery place. And then there's a prayer that I think is a good idea for us to pray. Set a guard, O Lord, over my mouth. Keep watch over the door of my lips. You know that there's another statement. I'll get to that in just a minute. Everything we say, we will give an account of therefore in the day of judgment. Have you thought about that? I read that the average person speaks enough words in a day to fill a book with about 500 pages. I'm sorry, that's enough words in a week to fill a book with 500 pages. In the average lifetime, that accounts to 3,000 volumes or 1,500,000 pages. Every idle word we speak will give an account thereof in the judgment. I'm doomed. Unless there's mercy for the things that we've said. We need to thank the Lord that He will forgive when we ask Him our idle words, our careless words. But that doesn't mean that because God will forgive, we shouldn't be careful about what we say. Because once you say things, you can't draw it back. You probably heard the story about a man who came to, it's an Islamic parable, came to Muhammad, and he said, I need Allah to forgive me because I've been gossiping about many of my neighbors. And he said, here's what you must do. Take all the feathers of a goose and place one at the door of all the people you've talked about during the night. Come back to me tomorrow. So he obediently got these goose feathers and he placed them at the door of all the neighbors he'd been gossiping about. And he came back and he said, okay, I've done what you said. Am I forgiven now? I said, no. He says, now you need to go collect all the feathers. I said, I can't collect. They're going to be blown away now. I'll never find them. He said, so it is with the words you've spoken. You can never recall them. Fortunately, God is more forgiving than Muhammad. Or we'd be in trouble. But it is still true that once words are spoken, it's hard to pull them back. And so it's something that, you know, for years they've been able to tell a person by their fingerprint. I understand the CIA or the FBI now has sophisticated equipment that is able to determine the voice print of a person that is so unique that they say there are really no two in the world that are completely different. You've heard that every now and then they'll get a video message. They'll say, oh, this one was from some terrorist, and they'll hear it, and they'll say, we're going to analyze the voice to see if it was actually that person or someone was imitating them. You ever heard impressionists that try to sound like different celebrities? And some of them are extremely convincing. But you really have a unique voice that nobody else. You have loved ones ever pick up the phone? You get a phone call even before caller ID. And all they've got to do is say, hi. Karen calls me. All I need is one word, and I know who it is. It confuses me sometimes, especially now since Stephen and Nathan got bigger. I'll call them, and I don't know if it's my son Daniel, or they all kind of sound the same with one or two words. I got to hear a little more. But they say every voice is distinct and unique. And then, of course, there's the words of Jesus. You know, I'd like to read a quote here. And this is from the book Counsels for the Church on page 81. There are many ways wherein we might acknowledge our Lord, and many ways wherein we might deny Him. We may deny Him in our words by speaking evil of others, our foolish talking, jesting, and joking, by idle, unkind words, our prevaricating, speaking contrary to the truth. In our words, we may confess that Christ is not in us. If a person is in love and they never talk about the one they love, you wonder how much they love them. Because when you love something, it's hard not to talk about it. You ever met anybody who was like in love with a hobby? I've got friends that are fellow pilots, and I like flying, but I'm not a big aviation buff. But as soon as you mention airplanes, they just start talking about airplanes, and I saw this plane. I got a friend, Karen knows who I'm talking about. He's always emailing me airplane stories. He loves flying. You can't talk to him very long without an airplane coming up. Some people are like that about football teams. Some people must love the weather because they talk about that all the time. But people talk about what they love. If we really love the Lord, what are we going to talk about? Shouldn't that be in our hearts? Jesus always talked about his Father because he loved his Father. Christ is, I'll tell you one reason we've got to be careful with our words. Jesus, when he came to this world, became a word. He is the Word of God incarnate. And so when God wanted to reveal himself, we don't know what he looked like. We don't know how tall he was. All we know is what he said. And the world was transformed by his words. John 7, some came after trying to arrest Jesus. They came back without him. And the officers, the priest said, why didn't you bring him? He's supposed to be here in handcuffs. And they came back and they said, no man ever spoke like this man. There was something different about the way he spoke. John 6:68, when some people left because of some things that Jesus said, he turned to the disciples and said, will you leave me? They said, Lord, to whom shall we go? You have the words of eternal life. So if we're going to have a transformation in our words, if we have the Word of God in us, that's Jesus, then there'll be something different coming out of us. Does that make sense? Psalm 19 is a prayer that we should probably learn. Let the words of my mouth and the meditation of my heart be acceptable in your sight, O Lord, my strength and my Redeemer. I'm going to say that again. Let the words of my mouth, and this is a song. Let the words of my mouth and the meditation of my heart be acceptable in your sight, O Lord, my strength and my Redeemer. For the words of the mouth to be different, it's going to begin with the meditation of the heart. What's in the heart is going to change what comes out of the mouth. So, if you want a change in your vocabulary, we need a change in our hearts. That requires a miracle. Because it's only the power of God that can change the human heart. It's His Spirit in us that changes our hearts. John 6:63, it is the Spirit who gives life, the flesh profits nothing. The words that I speak to you, they are Spirit and they are life. And so, when God's Word is in us, there's going to be a transformation in the words that come out of us. I'd like to have that kind of heart. If a man can control his words, he's perfect in every other way. That means that your heart's been transformed. Doesn't matter what happens, no matter what they did to Jesus. You know, they beat Jesus. When Peter was pushed, he denied Christ. His words changed, didn't they? Because his heart wasn't totally converted. But they beat Jesus, and they tortured Jesus. They mocked Jesus, and the devil did everything they could to get Jesus to sin with his mouth. They couldn't do it because his heart was right. And when our hearts are right, our words will be right. I'm praying that God will transform my heart and give me the heart like his.
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1: Today's passage comes from Matthew chapter 10, beginning in verse 1. Listen to this. And when he had called his 12 disciples to him, he gave them power over unclean spirits to cast them out and to heal all kinds of sickness and all kinds of disease. You know, I can't help but notice that Jesus spent an awful lot of time healing people when he was here during his earthly ministry. Blind people got their sight back. Lepers were restored to their family. The lame were made to walk, and some people were even raised from the dead. And then in Matthew chapter 10, you read that Jesus gave his disciples the power to heal people, almost as if he were franchising the right to work miracles. Obviously, healing the sick was important to Jesus. And that's a thought that really gives me hope. The evolutionists point to the suffering in this world and tell us that it's just part of the natural process. The reason we have pain and suffering, they say, is because the world simply hasn't perfected itself. We haven't made the right physical adaptations to deal with every eventuality. We get sick, they say, only because we haven't developed a resistance to naturally occurring bacteria and viruses. So, pain and suffering are just part of the way things are. Of course, when that thinking is taken to its logical extreme, we start to think about simply eliminating the weakest parts of our society. It's no accident that the genetic experiments and low regard for human life practiced by the Nazis followed hard on the heels of the theory of evolution. The writing of prominent evolutionists like Ernst Haeckel provided ample fuel for those who wanted to imagine some races as more physiologically advanced than others. And at that point, suffering and death become something more than just part of nature. They become a tool for eliminating your fellow human beings. Now, the words of the Bible, on the other hand, give us hope. Suffering is not part of the natural order. It's a problem started by the human race as we turned our backs on God. But still, in spite of our rebellion, the heart of God aches as He watches us suffer. As God in the flesh walked the face of the earth, some people estimate that He spent as much time healing people as He did teaching or preaching. And of course, the ultimate promise of God is that when Jesus returns, we will be given what the Bible calls incorruptible bodies. No more death, no more suffering, no more pain. So, as a Christian, you can rest assured that nothing you suffer from is ultimately terminal. With Jesus, you will live forever in a place where sickness will be nothing but a very dim memory from a very long time ago. And knowing that, having that tool of hope in your arsenal, that gives you coping skills, and it's a better way to live.

When I think of how much he really loves me, my eyes fill up with tears, 'cause my God's kept me

0: 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In the studio we have Dr. James Markham, we have myself, Tim Cochus, along with Heidi Reeves, and now here's your HeartWise host, Charles Mills.
1: Thank you, Tim. Appreciate that. You know, as we've discovered on this program, building and maintaining optimum health takes more than eating right, sleeping enough, exercising regularly, and learning to trust in God. It also requires the proper attitude concerning all of the above. So where do we go to learn attitude? Our guest today says she's discovering not only what to do to build optimum health, she's also learning why to do it. And she's here to share her journey with us. Heidi Reeves is a CEO, a teacher, an attorney, a referee, a nutritionist. In other words, she's a mom. And Heidi, let's go back in time just a few years. What was your health history? And what did you learn as you lived your life based on preconceived ideas?
2: Wow, that's a loaded question. I'm going to back up just a little bit more, if that's okay, to actually my childhood.
1: Sure.
2: I actually was brought up in kind of a medical community. My mom was in pediatrics. My sister's a phlebotomist. And I was just brought up in that medical community. The parties were always at doctors' houses. And I was just always surrounded by doctors and medical professionals. And I had access to every medicine there was. And as a young child, I was given every medicine there was. And so if I began to have a sniffle, well, then let's go to the cabinet, and we have 28 bottles for that. And, oh, you have a fever, well, let's go over here, and we have 18 different things for that. And so I was very, I want to say very heavily medicated, but I just had access to the medicine. And because of the, you know, because of that, I was given a lot of medicine. And also I think of something else that came from that for me was a very, very great respect for doctors. And unfortunately for me, it was a very unhealthy respect, because I went on to just believe that their word was even more heavily weighted than God's word. And so I always believed that if anything ever was wrong, you always go, you know, the first sniffle, first sneeze, that there's no preventative medicine. You go straight to medicine. And so,
1: Heidi, a lot of people would say that you're living the perfect life, because here you have access to everything and all this knowledge. You should not have had a sniffle or a cold or any kind of disease at all. Was that the way it was?
2: Well, actually, what happened was I thought the same thing you did. And when I first started having babies, I started to think, this is the best thing in the world. My mom is in pediatrics. All I have to do is make one phone call, and I have a box of soy formula and Triaminic at my house. And I thought it was the best thing ever. But I started to notice that I was having some very painful illnesses, and that my kids were getting very, very sick, more than the kids around my kids. And I started to question why that was. Why did I have the best of what there was? And I was still having many illnesses, very painful illnesses. And I started to research and figure out why that was.
1: When you started this research, how long ago was this? How many years ago was this
2: well,
1: beginning of the research?
2: For myself, it was about, for myself was about 10 years ago. And for my middle son, who really, God just really put on my heart to change the way that I was healing him and feeding him. And that, I'd say that was about 7 years ago.
1: Well, now, 7 years ago, 10 years ago, I don't know, in medical years, that's a long time, because so much has changed between then and now. What are some of the changes that you even discovered in your journey that has really impacted your life that's different than it was 10 years ago?
2: Well, I'll say it sounds so simple, and I'm really embarrassed that it has taken me so long, but these changes, even though they're small, they do take a while to assimilate into your life, and that's okay. I mean, we did it, but some of the things I was dealing with, just a very small list of a long list of things I was dealing with, were severe allergies to the hospital for breathing treatment allergies, asthma, eczema, ADHD. I was dealing with all these things, and so the small changes I started to make was I started to make sure I had something raw at every meal. And
1: now, where did you learn that? Something raw at every meal. That's now. That's not 1990. Where did you learn that?
2: And I'm telling you, it was, we were poor as dirt, and so trying to add something raw to every meal, it was like McDonald's didn't have a raw menu. They didn't then. And so no. it took a lot. But I tell you, it's really amazing. Right now we have the internet. Back then it was a lot of phone calls. Basically, I just found a lot of mothers who had been through what I had been through, and I heard them talking about, oh, my child used to have eczema, but I did this. My child had ADHD, and I did this. And every single time it happened, I saw a common thread of nutrition. It almost without fail, every time a parent did something where their child was actually healed and not just consistently medicated, it had to do with nutrition. And so I started to try to figure out what that was and what was the cheapest and easiest way I could make it work.
1: I got to ask you, Heidi, because you are now operating outside of the normal family circles, right?
2: What do you mean?
1: I mean, you're in a medical background. Your parents. You have all these doctors around you. What did they think of you going out and getting raw stuff?
2: Well, it was interesting. You know, my mom. Nobody loves my kids more than my mom. I mean, she just adores her grandbabies, and it was hard for her because everything that she had been taught had told her that what was best and what was right and what was kind was to medicate. And to medicate often and medicate even if they didn't need it because in their minds, it's not going to hurt them, but it may possibly help them. And so that to her was what was kind. So when I started dropping off things like immunizations or medications for a fever and letting that fever get higher and higher and higher and do its job, that was hard for her. And but I will tell you, I do not have a bigger cheerleader right now than my mother.
1: Really?
2: She has seen the proof of what it's done, not only for them medically or as far as health and their well-being physically, it has changed their demeanor. I mean, it has changed their character and all of that with nutrition.
1: Now, Heidi, you're sitting there telling me that you are watching a child's fever go up, up, up, and you are not giving that child any Tylenol, aspirin, any of these things that normally doctors or people who are into this kind of thing in the medicines would hurry up and give that child. Wasn't that hard on you and your little mother's heart?
2: It was the first couple times. The first couple times I'd heard a couple mothers talk about it, I just thought, why would you do that? They're hurting, they're in pain. And they said, you know what, just try it and watch. And so I did. And I watched as what happened was they did get a worse fever in the beginning, and what happened was when it was gone, they woke up in the morning, they were well, and they were fine. And it was longer in between their fevers. And not only that, for my daughter, when I started not treating her fevers, it started to clear up things like her asthma. And when I stopped medicating every time that I normally would have, I started to see that in between her sicknesses, there was a longer span of time, and that when she was well, that's it. I wasn't giving her Tylenol four nights in a row for 101 fever. I let it get to 104, kill all the bad bacteria and cells, and she woke up fine. And I just had to see that happen on my own several times. I'm a little bit bullheaded and stubborn, and so I had to do it on my own, and I had to actually see it work. And I did. I've seen it work now with all my kids.
1: So you came to the conclusion that God created or made available fever for a reason. Am I on the right track here?
2: Well, I didn't know why at first. I just know that so many moms had done it. And when I started to get in and research, and I tell you, we are so, so blessed right now to have the internet and to have books about these things now that are not in doctor speak. I'm fortunate enough I had heard enough of those words that my mom was saying that I could understand some of the medical journals and some of the physicians' desk references, but I went to those, and even those that are in medical terminology would say that when a fever comes on, that it's actually killing the weak cells. And if you will let the fever get high enough, that it will actually kill the weak cells, and they will be regenerated, and you will have, I don't know how long it takes exactly, but you will have new, healthy cells, and it actually makes your body hardier and healthier. I mean, obviously, there's a cutoff to that. There are some times when your body just cannot help itself anymore, and it needs medical intervention, and that's why God's given us so many brilliant doctors. But there are many, many times where we need to just let it run its course, and we need to let it do its job, when we step in and intervene, we have stopped it. And what's going to happen is they're going to get it again and again and again, and we're just going to keep treating it, but it's never going to get high enough to kill the bad bacteria and to kill those weak cells. But I didn't realize that in the beginning.
1: I need to bring Dr. Markman here just for a minute. Doctor, she talked about a cutoff. There's a cutoff when you really need to go to the doctor. What is that cutoff? Describe it to us so we know if our child's fever is going up, up, up, we need to either sit back and let it happen or take it to a doctor. Where's the cutoff?
3: Yeah, a couple of points here. And there's many ways to change a chemistry. And I think Heidi's finding this out. You know, we can change chemistry with medications. Fevers were given to change the chemistry in the body to sort of clean up things. You know, it happens for a reason. Good nutrition changes chemistry. So all these things that she's finding out could be described as treatments, okay? Except they weren't treatments that man made up. These were treatments that were given to us by our Creator. So I think that's very important. These are still treatments. It's just not the way we've sort of been programmed to think. And also, I think she makes another great point that we don't need – all of us are healers. You don't have to have an MD behind your name to be a healer. There's all, you know, just letting the body heal itself is allowing something special to happen. But as far as fevers goes, when a temperature gets too high, there is a chance of having dangerous things happen, especially seizures. So, you know, and I think that Heidi sort of found that cutoff that if it goes too high or it's not responding or if the child's getting sicker, there is a place for modern medicine. Now, each child is an individual. So you have to sort of have some flexibility and look at the whole picture. You know, one rule doesn't necessarily fit every child. If a child looks great and their temperature is 101.5, they're having a fever that might be suppressing or killing bacteria or viruses, you know, that's one thing. But if a child's running a temperature of 103 and looks sick and violently ill and coughing up yellow stuff, that might be a child that also might need some Tylenol and an antibiotic to go with the fever. So that there's sort of a fine line between that all, but I think there's some important lessons to be learned about what we've always been taught, and maybe we shouldn't accept everything so point blank.
1: Well, Heidi, how do you describe that cutoff point? Because there are parents right now listening to this program saying, you know, I want my child to get well naturally. But as Dr. Markham says, there comes a point where things can turn dangerous and deadly very fast. How do you know that point, Heidi?
2: Well, it's interesting that Dr. Markham or Murdoch says it, because I have to say, I thought when I first started going into it that because a certain mother had said, oh, she let her daughter's fever get to 103, I thought, okay, well, that's it. I'll try that. But then I realized that 103 did not work for all of my kids. It just happened to work for that lady's family. And I have my middle child just every day. If I take his temperature right now, his temperature is actually normally higher than my other two kids. And his fever has to get higher to do some real damage to those weak cells and to keep him healthy. Right. But my other two, it doesn't have to get very high. So their cutoff is a little bit lower. And I would say when you're finding your way into this, study your child. I went out and bought journals and journals and journals, and I have one for medical things, for nutrition and food. And I have those journals where I can look back and go, you know what? When my youngest son, Denim, when I let him get to 103, he got very, very ill, and it made him stay sick, and his body took a long time to recover. I should have stopped it at 102 or whatever it is. And I really think that each child is individual, but I would say if you can find a sort of bridge doctor who can kind of bridge the gap between allopathic medicine and alternative medicine, I think they can really help you out with that, because it's kind of a scary thing. You really don't want to get too far into it and assume, okay, all natural is good. Right now there's a big organic natural hype, and I think that there might be a tendency to say, oh, well, we never need to go to the doctor. We never need medical attention. Well, that's dangerous too.
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1: 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Charles?
2: Our guest today is Heidi Reeves here along with Dr. James Markham. And Heidi is a mom, and she has learned a valuable lesson that sometimes the body's ability to heal is even more powerful than anything that modern medicine can throw at it. As a matter of fact, more powerful and less dangerous. Am I on the right track here, Dr. Markham? Wouldn't you say that the body knows what's going on most of the time?
0: And Heidi was making a very important point for our listening audience. You know, we don't want anyone with a really sick child or anybody that's sick with a high fever to go untreated. We don't want to let meningitis or any of these terrible infections go untreated. But I think she made a great point. It's a natural thing that it's not all necessarily bad, and we have to find the balance. And maybe we can find healers, physicians that aren't so quick to, you know, medicate, that aren't so quick to put on antibiotics. We know that antibiotics are overprescribed in America, that sometimes, you know, are the kids getting better on their own, and that's why they get better, or the antibiotic really doing? Well, we know most of these things are viruses and they're self-limiting. So if we can find someone that's willing to work out and sort of bring both worlds together, you know, the truth lies somewhere in between. And I think Heidi has found that out in her family, that maybe some of these viruses that, you know, that it works for her kids to let the natural process go on. But we don't want anyone at home or listening to think that it shouldn't be evaluated. So, you know, you need, if you have a sick child with a fever, we want to get that looked at, but also be willing to find someone that will be willing to work with what God gave us as well as modern medicine.
2: And I like what Heidi does. She keeps a record, a journal of her children. She knows her journal probably better than some doctors would if she went into their office. And because of that journal she keeps. Heidi, you mentioned that nutrition is so important. When you go shopping for your kids, what do you look for in the grocery store that is helping those kids live those healthy lives you want so much for them?
3: Yeah, that's a great question, because it's not just like I can snap my fingers and automatically do two things. I can't automatically change my buying habits and be informed. And a really hard thing, you know, I can't automatically change my children's tastes and habits. And so that was a very difficult transition for us, and that's exactly what it was a transition. And not just for us, quite frankly, but for my husband. You know, he and I had been brought up a certain way, eating certain things, and making these changes was definitely a transition. And so what I actually did, this sounds so, I promise I'm not as nerdy as I sound, but I actually made a top five. This is my top five to-do list. This is my top five don't list. And I actually have a checklist, or had, I don't need it now, but when I go through the different places, and I'll just, you want me to just give you just a couple of those?
2: Yes, absolutely. Let's go top five do's. Let's start with the do's,
3: do's. Let's start with the do's. I will say the first one I would say to a mom, well, my first two don't really, they're not really food related, but I would say pray, because it is God's will that our children are equipped and able to do what he has purposed them to do. And if their bodies are run down, if their mind is not sharp, if they are consistently sick, if they are run down emotionally and can't focus, Satan is getting exactly what he wants. He's here to steal and destroy, and Satan is getting them. So pray that God would release them from addiction. Sugar is more addictive than cocaine, is one of the latest studies that's come out, and it's actually more harmful than some cigarette smoke, maybe secondhand. And, you know, I mean, you know, studies are a dime a dozen these days, but just even if that's partially true, it's very, very scary. And so those are things I think that we have to overcome on a spiritual level. So first of all, pray that God would be with you in this, and that he would give you discernment and wisdom, and that he would turn their hearts to you. And secondly, talk to your family. This is going to be painful until the day you die if they're not on your side. They have to trust that you're doing this for them, not to them. And so just really inform your family, enlist them in your army to get healthy. And I would just do that. And my top five of things to do, and I'll run through these really quick. Number one is rest day and night. During the day, find an hour or two during the day where your children can have time of quiet and where they are not bombarded with media or other people talking or other

0: other people giving them information. This is hard to do if your children are in school, but maybe you can find some time after school. But if they're not in school, it's a great time for them to have some time of quiet. And when they rest, to have good, solid, quiet, dark time at night for them to rest. The second one is water. If they're not well hydrated, they're going to be very hungry and very snacky. And I just find that if mine are not well hydrated with water, clean, you know, chlorine-free, fluoride-free water, that they do snack a lot, and they actually have a desire and a taste for unhealthy things. The other thing is to eat organic and eat local. If you're not eating local and you're not eating organic, chances are you're getting some pesticides and chemicals that you would never feed your child on purpose, but they're still getting into your body. And one of the latest things coming out now is that foods that are not organic, sometimes the antioxidants and actually the nutritive value of that food is taken away by the pesticide. And so we think we're doing something good when we give our kids the carrots or the apples, but it's possible that the pesticides are actually doing more harm than the fruits are doing good. So if you can do organic and local, do it as best as you can. The other thing, like I said earlier, is raw. I tried to just, in the very beginning, a slow step was adding something raw at every meal, a plate of carrots, some sugar snap peas, some tomatoes, and just kind of bumping that up and making it a slow transition to adding raw. And the other thing is activity. I found that our activity level was way down. We were entertaining ourselves a lot inside. And I just had to find time and the motivation to get out in nature every day. You know, if there's a tornado, if there's snow, if there's whatever, just stand on your deck if you have to. But just open up that relationship with being outside and being in nature. And a big thing, too, for me was connecting with the family constantly, for there to be constant eye contact. You know, TV night is not family night. Family night is when you're looking your family in the face and you connect with them and you start to have a different heart for them. You want them to be healthy. And some of those don't sound like food issues, but they really are. I mean, they really go back to the fact that you want this person to be whole and you want them to fulfill the purpose God gave them. And renewing those relationships is a big, big part of that. So that would be my list.
1: Absolutely. That is a wonderful top five do list there from Heidi Reeves. You know, I'm hearing something here, Heidi. You are reflecting what God told us at the very beginning. Everything on this list was put in place during a wonderful week called Creation Week, and you are echoing that. That is a wonderful thing you're doing for your family, and thank you for sharing with that, Heidi. Tim?
2: Yes, thank you so much. Well, we always talk truth, love, and healing here at HeartWise,
1: Amen.
2: And it is a production
1: Amen.
2: Of HeartWise Ministries on behalf of Charles Mills and our guest, Heidi Reeves. I'm Tim Cochus, and Dr. James Markham, we don't want to forget you. If you'd like more information, go to our website at heartwiseministries.org. That's heartwiseministries.org.

Today's Bible reading comes from one of my favorite chapters in the Bible, Job 38. Listen to verse 3. Now prepare yourself like a man. I will question you, and you shall answer me. You know, some people say that Job is the oldest book in the Bible, and maybe the reason it was written first before all the other books is because it deals with questions that take a really long time to answer. Stuff like, why do we have suffering if God is good? Or, why do wicked people seem to live the good life and good people sometimes seem to come up short? And if my life is going wrong, does that mean God has turned against me? Now, those aren't easy questions. And all the way through the book, you find Job and his friends trying to answer them. Which brings us to chapter 38, where God suddenly appears in person to ask some questions of his own. Get ready, Job, he says, because I'm going to do the asking, and you give me the answers. Now, what's the point? You just know that Job's not going to be able to answer a question from God, so why exactly is God putting Job through this exercise? It's really pretty simple. The point that God makes is simply that we don't have the resources to know everything, and that puts a natural limit on how much we're able to understand when it comes to human suffering. It's kind of like those times when your kids whine and cry because they're not allowed to do something. And no matter how hard you try to explain, they still don't get it. And that's because they don't have the life experience necessary to understand their own questions. You can see it, and you can understand it, but your kids are going to have to live as long as you have before they're going to see things your way. So, at least in part, that's what God's point is in Job chapter 38. If we're going to understand the biggest questions in life, it's not going to happen overnight. In fact, the big questions might take a long time to answer. So, in the meantime, how are you going to cope with pain and disappointment? Well, that's kind of the point of this chapter in Job. It has something to do with knowing that there are answers, and that the universe is being run by someone who knows those answers. And learning to trust God when you don't have the answers gives you a lot of hope. In fact, I've discovered that it's just a better way to live.

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1: There's some really good advice for living found in Matthew chapter 5, beginning in verse 21. The Bible says this, "You have heard that it was said to those of old, 'You shall not murder,' and whoever murders will be in danger of the judgment. But I say to you that whoever is angry with his brother without a cause shall be in danger of the judgment. And whoever says to his brother, 'Raca,' shall be in danger of the council. But whoever says, 'You fool,' shall be in danger of hellfire." You know, it's pretty easy to be horrified when a Susan Smith straps her helpless kids into a car and drowns them. Or when Saddam Hussein feeds someone into an industrial plastic shredder. But in this passage we just read, Jesus levels the playing field and shows us how we've all participated in the horrible sin of murder. As it turns out, there are two ways to kill someone. You can do it in one quick, violent act, the sort of thing that makes the public indignant when they read about it in the headlines. Or you can do it slowly, the way most of us kill each other. And how do you murder someone slowly? It's really pretty simple. Every time you steal a piece of their life, you are committing the sin of murder. When you snub them with a cold, angry stare, or refuse to look them in the eye when they pass you in the hall, that's all a form of murder, because you've just sent the message that their life, their existence, is not worth as much as yours. And that's why it's really important that you spend a little bit of time analyzing your anger on your knees. Did that person you love to hate really intend to hurt you? And if you were in their shoes for a day or two, is there any way you could help yourself see why they did what they did? And is there any possibility that your bruised feelings have as much to do with your own ego as they do with the person who made you angry? If you really think about it, life is just way too short to live too many moments in a state of anger. And the sad thing is, not only are you guilty of murdering someone else when you teach yourself to hate them, you also chop a little bit off your own life, which is something that simply doesn't belong to you as a Christian. So why not take charge of your life and start this day with a clean slate? Being angry, after all, is mostly a choice. And not being angry, well, that's just a better way to live.

In 1969, almost 500,000 people gathered on a farm in Bethel, New York for what became known as Woodstock, 3 days of music and other activities. The festival ended on August the 18th, but while something of a who's who played at the festival, not everyone was keen to be there. Pete Townsend of The Who said he didn't like playing in front of so many stoned people. Ian Anderson of Jethro Tull refused to go, knowing the festival would be full of hippies and nudity. Woodstock was not the kind of event you'd want your kids attending. We're good at euphemizing, but Woodstock was not society at its best. Romans 12:2 says, "Do not be conformed to this world, but be transformed by the renewing of your mind." There's no point pretending darkness is light. The Christian can reject sin and enjoy the privilege of living to honor God. John Bradshaw, It Is Written.

The last nail was driven, the cross had been raised to the sky. A few faithful friends and his family watched him slowly die. When he said, "It is finished, Father, I'm now in your hands," they thought it was over.

said it is finished. That was just the beginning for me. The door was sealed to the borrowed tomb where he lay. But a borrowed tomb is enough when you don't plan to stay. Satan's victory song was a short song to sing. When Jesus asked, "Grave, where is your victory?"

said it is finished. That was just the beginning for me. When he said it is finished, that was just the beginning.

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2: Welcome to American Indian Living. Dr. David DeRose, across from me in the exhibit hall of Phoenix, Arizona, where we are at the National Congress of American Indians, is none other than Jim Landelius. Jim is the Native Ministries Coordinator for the Oklahoma Conference of Seventh-day Adventists. Jim, it's great to have you today.
3: It's always good to see you, Dr. DeRose.
2: And you have been a guest on the show before.
3: I have.
2: And the reason for that is you are one of those people who, to me, seem like a permanent fixture at the National Congress of American Indians. Why do I always run into you here?
3: The Oklahoma Conference is very involved in Native country, and the actual booth space is under the umbrella of the North American Division, and they have asked us to continue running it. We've, you know, made some really good friends, and we want to continue, you know, trying to impact and make friends in Native country.
2: So the Seventh-day Adventist Church actually buys a huge block of booths. How many booths do you actually have here?
3: I think we have an entire block. I think of 8 or 10 booth spaces. We have our Native Ministries, you know, which is kind of the religious arm. Of course, we have a booth here for American Indian Living Radio. Is a big part of our ministry. The health work, Compass Health is here, International BioCare. We have a huge area where people can come and get blood pressure, blood glucose checks. They can counsel with nurses. We have some health professionals, some of the doctors from International BioCare Health Hospital, which is located in Tijuana, Mexico, and to help with some of the issues, specifically diabetes and hypertension.
2: So you guys, for years, I know, because I've been coming to NCI for many years, pull together this whole team of professionals. I mean, you've got nurses here. I know you've had respiratory therapists in the past, people from all different backgrounds. You mentioned the physicians that are here. And you're doing that, from all evidences, as a service to people throughout Indian country who are here in this venue, right? There's no charge for any of these services.
3: None of these services that are offered here are at any charge. We don't even take an offering. It is completely and totally free. Some of the entities that we have here with us, in the past, we've worked with some different companies that have meters and strips, and so, you know, the tribes can contact them, and with volume they get substantial discounts. Of course, International BioCare Hospital, you know, there are some things that they offer, but the things that are here at National Congress are completely free.
2: Mm-hmm, mm-hmm.
3: We, you know, our whole goal is to, is holistic health, to make, you know, the person, you know, better physically. Then once we do that, you know, build some relationships, make some friends, maybe they might be interested in some of the other things that, that we have to offer, but mm-hmm. It's, you know, very low pressure.
2: You know, one of the things I should mention is, because it's a pre-recorded show, there's many folks that listen to the show that will end up being at next year's National Congress of American Indians. And I know, because it's so easy to get involved with all the breakout sessions, caucuses, different things, political activities that are happening at the National Congress, that many tribal leaders may not even be aware that you're offering these free health screenings. But I'll tell you, from a physician standpoint, I mean, this is extremely valuable. There are a lot of people walking around with undiagnosed diabetes, with high blood pressure, and you're checking these things free of charge.
3: Exactly. What we want to do is we want to give people a heads up. Many of these things, hypertension, diabetes, they tend to sneak up on an individual.
2: Mm-hmm.
3: And you don't realize that it's a problem until it's so far advanced, it's much harder to bring it into submission, to get it taken care of. If we can give people a heads up, you know, forewarned is forearmed. Mm-hmm. And so then you can take steps. And we have the materials, we have the information, the steps that you can take to limit the damage of these things. And well, for example, you've brought your book 30 Days to Natural Blood Pressure Control, the No Pressure Solution. I've not had a chance to read the entire book. You gave me a copy when I got here, but just some of the things that I've looked at, this is invaluable information, and we're giving it away free of charge. All you do is, you come by, get some things. If you'd like a copy, then you can get a copy. We want to help people. That is our main goal.
2: Now, I'll be honest with you. I was surprised and of course, pleased that you, I think your team ordered, 5-6 boxes of my new book that you mentioned, 30 Days to Natural Blood Pressure Control. I mean, it's a $20 book, so I know you got, wholesale pricing on it, but still, that was a big investment, and you're just passing those out for free, especially to people of high blood pressure, because throughout Indian country, people want those natural solutions like we feature in the book.
3: Well, you can go one of two ways. You can go the natural, holistic. And when I say holistic, I'm just talking about everything is integrated. The things that we eat, the activities that we do, the things that we put into our body. That's what I mean. You can go to a doctor and get a pill that masks the symptoms, brings it down for a short time. But in my opinion, it's like, if you get a cut on your leg and it gets infected, and you're taking Tylenol to keep the fever down, You're not doing yourself any good. What you need to deal with is the infection.
2: Exactly.
3: And so these pills that, that many doctors are happy to prescribe, they just mask the symptoms, take care of the problem. And that's what we're wanting to do, is get to the root of the issue, get it taken care of so you can be happy, you can be healthy, and, continue with a whole life.
2: Yesterday, I was in some meetings with other tribal leaders from throughout the country. Actually, we were very pleased to have Brian Cladisby, the current president of the National Congress, joined us in that meeting for a period of time. And in it, we were talking about a number of health initiatives, a number of health activities that were taking place throughout Indian country. And you were asked to share about some of the work that you're doing as the Native Ministries Coordinator in Oklahoma. I think one of the things that definitely resonated with me and that has been very exciting to our listeners has been your work with camps for young people. A lot of times when people think about a camp, a youth camp, they think fun, games. But you've taken this to a whole different dimension. Tell us a little bit about what you do in Oklahoma with these Native camps.
3: Native camp is for Native youth, ages 7 to 17. And we, we can go a little bit younger if they're close, or if they haven't been 18 for very long, we can kind of fudge it a little bit. But they come, and it's just like traditional, summer camp. There is the fun activities. We have canoeing. We have swimming. We have, all the different horses, mountain bikes, crafts. But in addition to that, we have two components that your traditional summer camp does not have. One, we call it our health and heritage camp. And so we have, for the heritage part, we have Native storytellers come. We're right in the heart of Seminole country. The Seminole Nation headquarters is just maybe 10 miles away, 12 miles away. Chief Leonard Harjo has been very gracious most years, if his schedule allows, comes out, talks to the young people about the importance of respecting elders, remembering where they come from, language immersion, these sort of things. The assistant chief, Lewis Johnson, has come out on several occasions, and he plays magnificently the flute, Native flute, and he will come and do music. We have storytellers come. Scott Robinson from Indian Health Services in Wauwoka comes and brings the equipment, and they play stickball, which the kids absolutely love. And so it's all about activity and keeping moving. And when you do that, it lessens the chances of getting diabetes. And so that's our other focus, is health. Mm-hmm. I was surprised when I came to Oklahoma. At one point, one of the churches that I had was in Stillwell, Oklahoma. Very small community, less than 3,000 people. they have a kidney dialysis center. Because of the prevalence of diabetes and the just the havoc that it wreaks on the entire system, and the kidneys especially, in a small town of 3,000, and of course with the surrounding area there are more people, but in a relatively small corner of Oklahoma, you have a kidney dialysis center. In Fayetteville, Arkansas, where there are some 60,000 people, and with a metropolis, Bentonville, Springdale, Rogers, you know, some 150,000, the last I knew, they did not have a kidney dialysis center. That tells you there's a problem, and we need to fix it early. And so we talked to them about the importance of diet and activity and these sort of things. Mm-hmm. And we've had some real success. We've had some kids tell us, you know, we just had no idea. And so we're hoping to change things early on so that adult life is much easier.
2: Now, in yesterday's meeting, you told a story that I found fascinating about the impact of these camps on Native youth. Because I'll be honest with you, I have worked in health centers where we have run residential programs. Many of our patients, clients, have been adults. Some of them will come to our program. I think of one guy. He came to stop smoking at one of our facilities, and on his way home, he stopped and picked up cigarettes. So it's so easy for many people. They can hear these messages, but they can just go back to their old lifestyle. You told a story yesterday about a bus trip, Native youth going back to their reservation or tribal homes. Is there just one reservation in Oklahoma?
3: Oh, no, there's several. There's several.
2: Okay,
3: sure.
2: I know there's a lot of tribal lands, but I thought that there weren't many formal reservations there. Okay, anyway. But so they're going back home. Tell me about this bus trip, the story you shared yesterday.
3: Well, and there's been several instances where kids go home and they share with their parents the things that they have learned at camp. And we've had, I've had parents contact me. Now, I wish I could say it were every single child. I don't want to oversell this.
2: No, we're not going to do that.
3: You know, but there are instances where kids go back and the whole thing with us is we don't want to make a healthy lifestyle where you have to do this and you have to do this and you have to do this and you can't do this and you can't do that. We take very much the approach that Creation Health, which is a program of Florida Hospital that we promote throughout Oklahoma and in some other states, make smarter choices. Take one step and then try to keep going with those steps. You know, a lot of these kids, sometimes they're drinking a carbonated beverage every single day. And so what we recommend is, you know, cut that down to like two or three a week. You know, we're not saying you have to cut them out, though that would be ideal. Cut back. If you're eating meat, try to stay away from pork, which is so high in nitrates and sodium. Try sticking to the leaner things, you know, chicken, turkey. Make healthier choices. Exercise, you know, and especially for adults. Wouldn't it be nice if we could all, you know, meet up in Boston next year for the Boston Marathon, you know, and run that and, you know, everybody comes in the average time. Are you sending your children out to the mailbox to get the mail? Go get the mail yourself. Do that for a couple weeks. Then walk to the end of the block and, you know, and gradually increase that. Start making smarter choices. The problem is so many people jump in and they say, well, I want to be healthy and I'm going to start eating tofu and I'm going to be a vegetarian. I'm going to be vegan. Or I'm going to do this. Or I'm going to do that. And they take such drastic steps and it's such a drastic change. In 2 weeks, they're like, it's overwhelming and I can't do this. Make one choice. Pick one thing. Yeah, there's so many things. We need so much water. We need to get this much sleep. Our diet should consist, you know, somewhere in this continuum. Pick one thing. Something easy, something measurable. Then as time goes along, add to that, and eventually you'll find yourself in a system that is very healthy, but you arrive there kind of organically rather than just diving in, and then you just jump right back out. That's our big thing.
2: Jim, you've got so many great stories. So much is happening in Oklahoma and here. Are you able to stay by for another segment?
3: I can stay by for another segment. You bet.
2: We are going to come back with Jim Landelius. Jim is the Native Ministries Coordinator for the Oklahoma Conference of Seventh-day Adventists. He's going to be telling us about an amazing bus trip and a stop to McDonald's. No one's looking after youth, Native youth come through a health and heritage camp, and we're going to hear what happened. He's got other exciting information that can make a difference for you, your health, and your tribe. Stay tuned. I'm Dr. David DeRose. We will be back with more in just a couple of minutes.
1: 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That's 1-800-775-4673. We'll be right back after this.
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1: You are back with Dr. David DeRose. My guest, Jim Landelia, sitting across from me in the Convention Center in Phoenix, Arizona. We are here for the National Congress of American Indians meeting in October 2016. That's where we've been recording a series of shows. And Jim is talking with me about some of the exciting things that have been happening right here in this convention venue, as well as things happening back in his home state of Oklahoma. Jim, I promised our listeners that we would come back to a story. And as we were speaking about this incident at the break, you helped correct me. It wasn't a big bus of Native youth. It was perhaps a smaller vehicle. Tell us the story. Tell us exactly what happened.
2: What it was is sometimes we have, for most of the young people that come in, we have parents or grandparents that bring them in. But we do limited transportation. And we were taking some young children home. And it was kind of last minute. There were some emergencies that had come up with their parents, and they couldn't pick them up, so we were, you know, taking them home. And it had been a while since lunch, but we left before, you know, supper. Mm-hmm. And so I thought I'd stop and, you know, get something. And we stopped at a McDonald's because, you know, everybody loves McDonald's. And one of the young people, you know, they just commented, well, there's really not anything that, you know, that is probably good for us here. You know, been talking about all these things and highly processed foods and all the sodium, and yeah, we kind of hit it hard. And so we went, you know, somewhere else, because everything, you know, everything there was just kind of so bad for you. And I was kind of, you know, a little bit rebuked, because, you know, I've been talking about all this stuff the whole week. And then I'd pulled in and they kind of corrected me, and we had to find
1: We don't want to put any company in a bad light. I'm assuming since that time, you know, McDonald's has improved their game. And
2: that was a couple of years ago, and McDonald's has made some strides. I mean, let's just be honest. There is, you know, fast food is not optimum food, but I think all the companies are trying to do a little bit better job. But when you're having to mass produce and make foods that will, you know, preserve for quite some time so you can make the bottom line, I'm not here to dog McDonald's or Popeye's Fried Chicken or anybody else. Mm-hmm. These places are to go occasionally. We live in a toxic environment, let's just be honest. And everybody's going to die at some point. And so it's about making smarter choices. So just don't go there every single day, but to go once a week or once a month.
1: You're pretty easy to work with, Jim, both in the whole process here at NCAI. You've been coordinating booths. In fact, if anyone has enjoyed these meetings from the National Congress of American Indians, Jim, you were the one that conducted all the logistics, handled all that as far as getting the booth space for American Indian Living, making sure we had power to actually do the show. So we want to just thank you for doing that. But not only easy to deal with as far as working through logistics at a booth site or at a convention venue, you carry that over into your work in Oklahoma. You alluded to a program in our previous segment called Creation Health. We have talked about that program in the past on American Indian Living, but it's been a long time, and I'm sure a lot of our listeners have not even heard about this. You find this is a program that resonates with people in Indian country?
2: It resonates with everyone. It is an awesome program. Florida Hospital, for those who are not familiar, is part of the Adventist Health System. They are based in Orlando, Florida. They are actually the hospital for Disney World. Several years ago, Disney World, you know, put out, you know, we want one hospital to deal with, and Florida Hospital won out. They, several years ago, created a program called Creation Health. There are eight principles for holistic health.
1: Okay.
2: Because even if your blood pressure is good and your blood sugar, you can still not be healthy, because we are holistic beings. It's not just our physical health. It's our mental, our emotional. So choice, rest, environment, activity, trust, interpersonal relationships, outlook, and

0: nutrition.
1: Okay.
0: And throughout, it's kind of what I alluded to in the last segment. It's not about jumping in and making huge changes. It's making smarter choices.
1: Mm-hmm.
0: You know, if you're eating candy all the time, well, start to cut back. But, you know, choice. We have choices to make, priorities. Activity is huge. Our interpersonal relationships, our outlook on life is huge. How we view things. And so taken all together, when, you know, we put all these things together, it makes a tremendous difference. I've seen people lose weight. I've seen people just turn their life around in terms of how they view things, simply because they have made a choice, not because this is some magic program, but we have the power to change how we look at things.
1: Mm-hmm. Mm-hmm.
0: And so when we take advantage of that, the outcome can be huge. And so this is a program that we promote heavily in the Oklahoma Conference.
1: Okay, so let's talk about some of the specifics, because we want to give our listeners some take-home messages. I've noticed that you're fairly selective in who you bring into this large booth area that you have at the National Congress. And we've mentioned International BioCare. I've interviewed Dr. Rodrigo Rodriguez on shows in the past. And they've actually stepped away from their booth, which is right next to mine. So this is a fortunate occurrence, because we want to test them. And I know this is going to be a little bit noisy, but if you'd be so kind as to slip off your headset, grab one of those bars that they have on their table. So if you hear a little bit of noise, we've just got Jim. Well, he's being real careful with this. He's slipping off his headset, and he's walking over to the booth next to us. And we're going to see if they're up to speed, if they're making the grade as far as the creation health standards when it comes to actually nutrition. So, Jim, we're going to actually pull the recipe list here. And I'm just curious, so walk us through what they're giving out here at the booth.
0: Well, it's an amaranth bar, 6 cups. This is for a standard recipe that you can make it in your own home. 6 cups of popped amaranth, which is an ancient Aztec grain, 1/2 cup of toasted sesame seeds, 1/2 cup toasted flower seeds, 1/2 cup toasted flax seeds, 1/2 cup shredded unsweetened coconut, 1/2 cup toasted slivered almonds, and 1/2 cup of either honey or agave syrup for just a little bit of sweetener. I have had these bars. In fact, the last meeting that we were at, my assistant and I asked for a couple extra bars, and they gave me a nice bag.
1: Uh-huh.
0: I'm debating how much my assistant is going to get, because they are so good.
1: Okay.
0: High in fiber,
1: uh-huh,
0: extremely low in calories. With the flaxseed, you have omega-3s.
1: Mm-hmm.
0: You know, good for brain health. This is just an ideal. If you're going to snack, this is the way to go.
1: So this makes the grade as far as the nutrition component of creation health.
0: Oh, definitely. Definitely.
1: Now, it's interesting you mentioned the snacking, because when Dr. Rodriguez was on the show, he actually spoke about snacking. And he was making the point that it was very important to eat at regular times, because it was important for our microbiome, those bacteria that live in the gut. Now, he didn't really explain all the details of that, but does the Creation Health Program in any of those elements, do they talk about the importance of regularity and things like that?
0: Sure. And, you know, I'm just going to be upfront and honest here. You need to have set time for meals, whether you're on a 2-meal-a-day program or a 3-meal-a-day program.
1: Mm-hmm.
0: The amount of sleep that we get, the times that we go to bed and the times we get up, those should be regular times. What Creation Health is about is trying to get us to those optimal things. If you're going to snack, which, should we snack? No.
1: Hmm.
0: We should have set times for meals. My principle is you eat like a king for breakfast, you eat like a prince for lunch, and then you eat like a pauper for supper.
1: Okay.
0: But if you're going to snack, because here's the thing. To try and go from a traditional Western diet, Western lifestyle, to an optimum, it's a big change.
1: Mm-hmm.
0: So
1: no question.
0: Go slowly. Make healthier changes. Cut this out a little bit. Add this a little bit. So if you're going to snack, Find things that are high fiber, low in calories, definitely low in sugar. Watch the sodium. This makes the grade. So if you're going to snack, should you? No. But if you're going to, it's better to reach for this than go to Walmart and say pick up or a convenience store and pick up a six-pack of Oreos or go to Walmart and eat half a box of Oreos.
1: Okay.
0: Which, I'll just be honest with you, I love Oreos. It's not hard to go through half a box. Smarter choices. And that's what Creation Health is all about.
1: Well, you've gotten our interest. If someone's not heard of Creation Health, you're running it in tribal venues. You're running it throughout Oklahoma. Tell someone how they could tap into Creation Health.
0: Yes, and what we could do is I could contact, depending on where they are, we'll look at, I'll get them in touch, and we'll find them a seminar that they can get to.
1: So how does someone get a hold of you, Jim?
0: OKNativeMinistries@gmail.com.
1: Let me get this. So it's OKNativeMinistries@what?
0: @gmail.
1: Uh-huh. .com?
0: .com.
1: Okay. Jim, our time has slipped away from us. And we've got to run. But we've got some other great guests coming up in today's edition of American Indian Living. Jim Landelius, the Native Coordinator for the Oklahoma Conference of Seventh-day Adventists. You can get a hold of him at OKNativeMinistries@gmail.com. You can get information about Creation Health, about the Native Youth Camps, and other things. Right, Jim?
0: Exactly.
1: We've got to run. We will be back with more, though, on today's edition of American Indian Living. Stay tuned. I'm Dr. DeRose.
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1: Welcome back to American Indian Living. I'm Dr. David DeRose. We've got another great guest in our virtual studio here at the Exhibit Hall of the National Congress of American Indians in Phoenix, Arizona. His name is Nicholas Courtney. Nicholas is the Senior Program Associate with the Native American Political Leadership Program at George Washington University. Nick, it's great to have you with us.
6: Hey, thank you, David, for having me.
1: You are doing some exciting stuff there. I just learned about what you're up to there at George Washington. It's not a new program, but you've got some great stuff for Native youth. Tell us a bit about what you're involved with.
6: So I'm with the Native American Political Leadership Program at George Washington University, and we have two separate programs. One is for college students, for both undergraduate and graduate students, and then we also have a high school program called Inspire Native Teens Initiative. So our program brings in Native students in the spring and in the summer semesters, and these students study a wide variety of things, not just politics. It can be education, it can be history, it can be environmental science, and they come to George Washington University for the semester and take two classes. One of them is around electoral systems and how to run campaigns, which is taught by a GW faculty. And then we also have one, our other class, that is Native politics and grassroots organizing, and that's taught by a Native faculty and adjunct on campus. So we have an academic component, as well as all of our students, we work with them to figure out their interests, and we place them as interns in either for a member of Congress or a different federal agency or Native advocacy group in the city. I'm also an alumni of the program. So when I was in the program, I interned. My background's in education, so I worked with the White House Initiative on American Indian and Alaska Native Education within the Department of Education. But many of our students, like I said, interned for the Native American Contractors Association, NCAI. We have placed interns there, members of Congress, the Department of the Secretary of the Interior in their office. So we really tailor it to the individual student. So we have an academic component, an internship component, as well as a mentorship component with someone from our program that guides our students. Many of our students have not been in D.C. before, so we really find that that helps them see a Native community within D.C. and gives them the thought of, I have community here, and there are people like me in these federal buildings and offices.
1: How important was that component for you as a Native youth going from Washington State, right? Isn't that where your roots are?
6: Yeah.
1: How important was that connection?
6: It was extremely important. I think community to me and my fellow classmates is everything. And I think that we really work with different agencies, and the community is very supportive of our program. And they know that our students are coming from far away, as far away as Hawaii and Alaska.
1: Okay.
6: And many of our students have never been to the East Coast, and it can be a really big experience for them to experience a city like DC. So for me personally, it was amazing to have mentors that came from communities either in Washington State or near me, and to have that support and just to see how they navigate those federal buildings as having a low number of Native employees in DC. But I was also very surprised to see such a large network of Native community members in the city. So that was really heartwarming for me to see that connection and community building within the city.
1: So one of the things that I think is immediately probably a concern, we're talking about an amazing program, George Washington, of course, you know, world-renowned university, and folks are saying, well, I mean, yeah, great, but there's no way I could ever afford to go to a program like that. Is that a big constraint for most Native youth?
6: I wholeheartedly believe that's a big constraint for Native youth for any institution. So our program, we've received a generous grant by AT&T. So we actually cover the cost of everything for a student, from their transportation to and from D.C., no matter where they're coming from, their tuition and fees associated with George Washington University for the semester. The grant that a student receives once they're admitted covers the two classes that are mandatory, but they're also off, they also can take a third class, an elective course, if they so choose. And all of those credits transfer to their home university. So we cover, like I said, the transportation, the tuition fees, as well as their room and board and a living stipend for food and activities while they're in the city.
1: Wow, that is fantastic. So basically, it is truly a free ride, all expenses paid.
6: Yeah, all expenses paid. And this last summer, our cohort actually got to go to the Democratic National Convention.
1: Did they really? Wow.
6: And we stayed in hotels in Philadelphia, and we volunteered for the Native Council, and that, too, was fully paid for. We paid for our students' hotels and for their food while they were there and things like that.
1: Well, once you start mentioning a program that's fully subsidized, and you're talking about these exciting educational and professional opportunities for students, I can imagine you're probably deluged with all kinds of applicants. Is that safe to say?
6: Yeah. So our application process is pretty straightforward, though. It's an essay. We require the students send their transcripts from their college or university, and then a letter of recommendation from someone in their staff at their either community or for their university. And it is we do have a lot of candidates, but we really try to get a wide variety. So we have students who come with 2 years of college experience and maybe an associate's, to students who are looking at JD programs or graduate students. Every semester we admit 10 to 15 students, depending on our application pool. So yeah, I would definitely encourage anyone interested to apply and look into it, because it's an amazing opportunity.
1: So as a ballpark figure, how many applicants are you likely to have for those 10 to 15 slots?
6: So for our college program, I'd say we get around 40 to 60. Our summer program is 8 weeks 8 weeks long for the semester, and our spring semester is 13 weeks.
1: Mm-hmm.
6: We get the most applicants that we get is actually for our high school program, though.
1: Okay.
6: Our high school program is widely popular, and we get over 200 to 300 applicants for that high school program.
1: And is it 10 to 15 in both the college and the high school, or are they different numbers?
6: The high school is 10 to 12.
1: 10 to 12.
6: Yeah, and the high school program is 3 weeks in the summer where students come and they take one course on Native politics and policy and leadership, and they receive college credit that's transferable then to their future university. And again, that's fully funded for transportation, room and board, all the fees associated with George Washington, and as well as a living stipend. And because it's only 3 weeks and because they're high school students, they don't participate in an internship.
1: Mm-hmm.
6: However, every evening after class, we do a different networking event. So we'll meet with congressional members. We've met with Supreme Court justices and different Native advocacy groups in the city. We'll have luncheons, whether it's NIEA or NCAI or NIGA. We'll go to lunch, meet with their executive directors, and they'll kind of give a backdoor look on what they do on their day-to-day.
1: Mm-hmm.
6: For instance, I knew about a few of these organizations in high school, but I had no idea what they did
1: right,
6: on the day-to-day and how the things that they were doing were affecting my back home.
1: Mm-hmm.
6: So it's really cool to make those connections. And again, especially for high school students, inspire them to say, wow, there are people from my community doing work in D.C., and I can picture myself doing that work.
1: Mm-hmm, mm-hmm.
6: One of the most amazing things this summer was this girl from Hyattsburg, Alaska, and she came into our program, and there was a senior associate within the White House working from Alaska.
1: Mm-hmm.
6: And to see her, she's never been out of Alaska, the student who came, and to see her by the end of that 8 weeks really be a social butterfly and just networking with everyone. It was awesome to see that and to have her say, okay, I can see myself doing this kind of work, both in my community, but also in a place like D.C., and I wouldn't feel like I'd be the only one.
1: Now, did you grow up on a reservation or a more urban area?
6: Yeah, I grew up on the Muckleshoot Reservation, which is about 20 minutes south of Seattle. My father is Macaw, and I'm enrolled in Macaw, and all my father's family is out there, but I grew up on Muckleshoot Reservation. And in Washington State, we have 29 federally recognized tribes, mm-hmm. and they're all semi-clustered within each other. So, yeah, I grew up in Auburn, Washington, and on the Muckleshoot Reservation.
1: So how was that coming from a reservation to a huge metropolis like D.C.? Was that a big culture shock?
6: It wasn't too much of a culture shock because my mother actually lived in Baltimore, and she moved there when I was in high school and was a nurse for Johns Hopkins Hospital. So I used to spend my summers on the East Coast. And I would take the train sometimes, and when my friends would come out to visit for a couple weeks in the summer, we would take the train to D.C.
1: Mm-hmm.
6: So it wasn't a total shock. It was interesting navigating federal buildings and just being one of the, I'd say, 10 natives within the Department of Education and learning how to navigate that and build allies in that and work with other non-natives to move native issues as a priority. And I'd say that was one of the biggest things that I got out of that internship is seeing how other people do that, especially those who have been in D.C. For a long period of time, and just sitting back and kind of observing how they navigated that and getting mentorship just from observation.
1: Now, here's a big question, and I'm sure people have been, listening very intently. They may be thinking for themselves, because we do have people high school age, college age that listen to the show. But it may be a parent or grandparent saying this would be something great for my son, my daughter, grandchild, or maybe someone at a tribal level saying, hey, we've got some really promising youth here that something like this would be great. How does someone learn more about this? How do they get involved in the application process?
6: Yeah, so all of our stuff is online. I'd say the best way, I mean, we have a website. However, I'd say the best way is just to Google NAPLP or GWU and NAPLP. Our website is, and you can find us, at semesterinwashington.gwu.edu/NAPLP. But if you just Google NAPLP or Native American Political Leadership Program or Inspire Native Teens, You can find us. You can also find us on Twitter at NAPLP Inspire, as well as Facebook. We're very active on Facebook, and you can just type in, like I said, the search Inspire Native Teens or Native American Political Leadership Program. Our deadlines for our application are coming up. For our college program, it's November 1st. For our spring semester and for our summer semester, it's March 1st. And then for our high school program, which is July 2nd through the 21st, that's those 3 weeks, the deadline for that is March 1st. And for both programs, again, the application process is pretty straightforward. It's a short essay talking about your interests and your passions, as well as your transcripts and a letter of recommendation. And we put a lot of emphasis on the essay and the letter of recommendation more so than on transcripts.
1: So really, it sounds like a very streamlined process that you have as far as the application. And the key thing that people really need to remember is the name of the program, Native American Political Leadership Program, right?
6: Yeah. If you just type that into Google or any search engine, we'll be the first one to pop up. And you can find all of our information about our application process, about our alumni and some of the things that they're doing, as well as contacting us for any questions.
1: Okay, so Native American Political Leadership Program at George Washington University. We're going to talk more about it in our final segment of today's edition of American Indian Living. Nicholas Courtney is staying by. If you're not Native, you want to stay tuned because there are opportunities for non-Native students as well there in a similar program. And we'll be giving you more details and some success stories from Native youth who have gone through this very program. Stay tuned for more. I'm Dr. David DeRose, broadcasting from the National Congress of American Indians in Phoenix, Arizona. We will be back right after this.
2: 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That's 1-800-775-4673. We'll be right back after this.
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5: 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Here again is Dr. DeRose.
1: You're back with Dr. David DeRose and with Nicholas Courtney. Nicholas Courtney works for the George Washington University. He is working in the College of Professional Studies, helping head up the Native American Political Leadership Program. And is that appropriate to say you're helping to head that up?
6: Yeah. So I work with the Native American Political Leadership Program, and I'm a senior associate for that. And then I'm the program manager for our Inspire Native Teens program, which is our high school initiative.
1: So we were talking about that in the previous segment, but I think your story is so engaging because you yourself went through this program. Tell us a little bit about your background before you headed out to D.C. for the program.
6: Yeah, so again, I'm from Washington State, and I did my master's at Western Washington University. I got my master's in teaching and was previously a high school social studies teacher. As well, I spent a summer in Philadelphia teaching math, which was quite the experience. And that was a time where I found out about this program, thanks to my brother. Before that, I was completely unaware of it, which I think is a major issue, not only for us, but for a lot of Native programs who are doing some amazing things in mm-hmm. Indian country, is just being aware of the program itself. Mm-hmm. So I found out about this and had the opportunity to potentially internship with the White House Initiative on American Indian and Alaska Native Education, and the executive director of that was pursuing his doctorate in educational leadership, a degree that I myself have a goal to obtain.
1: Oh, really?
6: So I thought that would be a really amazing experience to intern with him. So I contacted George Washington and saw if they've ever partnered with them, which they did, and then secured an internship with them. So I really went to get that experience in the Department of Education and see how a federal office like that operated, especially and advocated for Native education.
1: Mm-hmm. So you have this tremendous experience. You're going there with a mind to basically increase your skill set. You're finishing up a master's. Did I understand that right at the time?
6: Yeah. So while I was there, I was actually writing my thesis at my home institution, and that was around restorative justice and looking at the inequalities and in discipline. So did a project in Washington State where we gathered all the discipline reports from every school, and we saw the unequal treatment of students of color, students with disabilities, and special education students being more harshly disciplined for the same actions as their non-native, non-disabled, and non-special ed peer.
1: Wow. And did you gain any insights into why that was?
6: I think it's a lot of it is just bias. It's not necessarily spiteful. I think that it's teachers who don't know how to properly interact or don't know any better or just want those students out of their classroom and say, this isn't my problem. I'm going to push this into someone else. Mm-hmm. And I don't think it's a problem to begin with. I think that a lot of times these students who are disciplined are actually the ones who we need to be talking with and saying, okay, how can we make an education system work for you?
1: Right. So basically, you've got this interesting background, finishing up a master's relatively recently, end up doing this program at George Washington University. And again, the name of that program is the Native American Political Leadership Program.
6: Yep.
1: You spend those, was 13 weeks? Did I get that
6: right?
1: Yeah,
6: I spent 13 weeks there and had some amazing opportunities. Was able to travel with the Secretary of Education to North Dakota, to the Pine Ridge Reservation.
1: Oh, really?
6: And that was
1: okay.
6: his first visit to Indian country when he was just appointed. And in my wildest dreams, I would never imagine that I'd be doing that. And for that to be my goal, a very far-reaching goal is to be Secretary of Education.
1: Oh, really? You have aspirations to do that?
6: That's my goal.
1: Tremendous, tremendous.
6: And just to be able to be in the same room with him on a consistent basis, as well as travel to Indian country with him, was really privileged work. And I was humbled and honored to just be there and be witness to that.
1: So had you ever been to South Dakota and to Pine Ridge before?
6: Yeah, I've driven through it when we were in middle school. I've actually been fortunate enough to – I've been to every state in the United States.
1: Oh, really? Wow.
6: A lot of road trips growing up, and you see a lot of states when you just drive across the country a couple times. So I've been to Pine Ridge and Rapid City and the Badlands, which are beautiful. Mm-hmm. And it was really cool to see Pine Ridge at an older age. I think often when we talk about Native communities, we use a deficit lens, and we talk about a lot of the negative things that are going on. But when I was there to experience the beautiful youth, just a beautiful community with a lot of positive things going on, and to
1: tremendous.
6: Be focused on that, and to bring out non-Natives from D.C. and to have them see that in first person, because I think a lot of times, again, these officials and people working in federal offices, non-Natives who have never been to Indian communities, that we hear about a lot of deficits, but we don't often see and talk more about the beauties and the beautifully rich things that are going on there. So I think that that was good for them to see in first person.
1: Great, great. So you had aspirations to end up in Washington, and you end up in a position that perhaps was not the one that you planned. Is that right? Are you?
6: Yeah, I definitely didn't plan. I planned on actually coming back to Washington and teaching.
1: Washington State.
6: Washington State, yeah, was my original plan. But I think that when you're in Washington, you have opportunities just from being there that arise. I think it's a lot easier to get a job in D.C. when you're in D.C. Mm-hmm. as opposed to when you're applying to jobs from other areas. You hear about opportunities. A lot of it is networking, which I think is one of the strongest things of our program, which our non-native students do as well. We have a non-native student program, which is just the semester in Washington program.
1: Okay, and is it the same curriculum? Are they together? Or
6: we take one class together, and that's that electoral college class and how to run campaigns. And then our other class, they more study grassroots. We study grassroots organizing and native politics, and then they do more judicial systems and things like that. But we do have one class together, and we do a lot of the same networking events with them, and some of them will even roommate and board with them. But they also do an internship component as well. Usually they don't work in a native office. A lot of them will work for a member of Congress. We had someone interning for Facebook, though, who was interested in communications.
1: Interesting.
6: And different offices around town.
1: So basically there are opportunities for students, whether they're native or non-native, in a program that, whether it's the Native American Political Leadership Program or its parallel program.
6: Yeah, which is the Semester in Washington Politics, SIWP.
1: Semester in Washington Politics, SIWP. And that's the non-native program.
6: That's the non-native program. And anyone can apply for that. And it's a semester in Washington, D.C., both in the spring and in the summer. And again, they do coursework. They do networking events. We had the privilege to meet with Supreme Court justices, secretaries of the interior, and again, just kind of get a backdoor look of what do people in federal offices and advocacy groups in the city do on a day-to-day basis. So we'll go to the Democratic National Committee, the Republican National Committee, meet with all sorts of people and kind of get a day in the life of.
1: Well, boy, it sounds like an incredible experience. What about other Native youth who've gone through this program? How has it impacted them? Any windows on that?
6: Yeah, so we've had 173 Native youth come through both of our programs, both our college and our high school program. A lot of our people who are in our college program, I'd say about one of those 10, let's say, 10 every semester, about one or two stay in D.C. and find work. A lot of them do their consulting. We have a person working for Deloitte Consulting and pretty high up in Deloitte. We have people who also go back home, which we encourage, and run for tribal council. We have tribal council members. We have people, someone right now running for a congressional seat in Oklahoma. So they're all doing amazing stuff, and we are always there to support our alumni and have a good alumni network of opportunities that are available to them or that they hear about. Again, that word of mouth and networking, kind of extending that hand to people both in D.C. and not D.C. We also have people who work for NCAI right now. We have a couple of their fellows are alumni of our program and doing great work and are doing an awesome job here at the convention. So, yeah, they're all doing amazing stuff. A lot of them go into PhD programs or go into law school. And we're kind of, again, because I think that they come to D.C. and they say, I can do this work. I'm going to go on with my education, get that JD or get a PhD and come back to either D.C. or their community and say, okay, there are some really high up people in federal officials and federal offices, and I could be one of those people, or I can go back home and be a tribal chairman. And they have that experience of being in D.C. and kind of navigating that.
1: Wow, this is just an incredible program, and it's been going, like you said, for a decade.
6: Yep, we just celebrated our 10-year.
1: Wow. Again, how does someone get more information about the program?
6: So you can check us out. You can check out our Facebook page, either our SIW Semester in Washington Politics or our Native American Political Leadership Program. On Facebook, both of those will have links to our website. They can check us out on George Washington University. And I'd say the easiest way is just to Google either SIWP or NAPLP or Native American Political Leadership Program. and we have all of our information. You can request to get more information. I'm happy to send people who work with students or educators. They can contact us, and I'm happy to send them packets of materials for their schools. I've also done webinars with groups of students. For our high school program, I think the biggest concern, especially for our high school program, are parents worried about their students sending them 3 weeks in Washington, D.C. So I've done webinars and FaceTimes with groups of parents just to kind of give them a face of the program.
1: Tremendous.
6: And kind of say, this is what we're about. We have we'll send them a mock schedule.
1: Great. We've got to run. Nicholas Courtney with the George Washington University College of Professional Studies telling us about the Native American Political Leadership Program and the Parallel Program Semester in Washington Politics. We've got to run from the venue of the National Congress of American Indians in Phoenix, Arizona. I'm Dr. David DeRose, wishing you, as always, the very best of health.

0: This is KSUV 91.5 Talkeetna.
1: There's this verse in the Bible in Psalm 33 and verse 6. It says, "By the word of the Lord the heavens were made, and all the host of them by the breath of his mouth." You know, most human beings are good at copying stuff, which is why we see a whole flood of new products hitting the market every time somebody invents something new. Now, I remember when Hungarian sculptor and architect Erno Rubik invented the Rubik's Cube back in the mid-1970s. By the early 1980s, everybody was playing with a Rubik's Cube. So much so that school teachers were routinely confiscating these in class because students were ignoring their schoolwork in favor of this brightly colored cube. At first, you could only buy an authentic Rubik's Cube, and they were really expensive. But in no time at all, there were hundreds of cheap knockoffs on the market, everybody trying to get a piece of the action. Now, what's really interesting is that nobody remembers the companies that made the inexpensive copies, but everybody remembers Erno Rubik's name. And that's because instinctively we know that it's a lot harder to invent something than to copy it. Which brings me to the world we live in. You might have noticed that a lot of our human inventions are actually copies of something found in nature. We got the idea of using wings for flying by looking at birds. The humble spider was spinning webs in midair between trees before we ever came up with the idea of a suspension bridge. And the human eye was changing its depth of focus flawlessly thousands of years before we ever built a camera lens. The truth is, we pretty much copy things instead of really inventing them. Which is why the creation we live in is such a remarkable thing when you think about it. Everything around you is an original idea, which gives you some idea of just how big the God of creation really is. A.H.L. Hastings, in his old classic on the Bible, puts it like this. "This world is an invention. It must have been planned and contrived. Many men can build steam engines who never could have invented one. Invention precedes creation or construction. It requires more wisdom to invent than it does to build." And the first question is, who invented all these things? Our Bible passage for today gives us the answer. "By the word of the Lord the heavens were made, and all the host of them by the breath of his mouth." It's such a simple statement you almost miss the significance of it. Everything around you was designed on purpose. It was created for a reason. So, as you face the day ahead of you, why not take a little time to just notice how well the things around you function? Pay attention to the small stuff like weather patterns, or look up from your work just long enough to notice the bird flying outside your window. Somebody not only made all those things, he invented them. And that tells you something about how big God really is. Far too often we go through life without really noticing what God has done. So why not change that a little bit today? I'll bet you find that you begin to appreciate life a little more, and you'll notice God a little more, and that's just a better way to live.

It was a stylish congregation. You could see they'd been around. They had the biggest pipe organ of any church in town. But over in the Amen corner of that church sat Brother Iyer, and he insisted every Sunday on singing in the choir. His voice was cracked and broken. Age had touched his vocal cords, and nearly every Sunday he'd get behind and miss the words. Well, the choir got so flustered, the church was told in Vine that Brother Iyer must stop his singing or the choir was going to resign. So the pastor appointed a committee. I think it was three or four. And they got in their big fine car and drove up to Iyer's door. They found the choir's great trouble sitting there in an old armchair. The summer's golden sunbeams lay upon his snow-white hair. Said York, "We're here, dear brother, with a vestris approbation to discuss a little matter that affects the congregation. Now it seems that your voice has interfered with the choir, so if you'll just lay out or..." "Are you listening, Brother Iyer?" The old man raised his head, a sign that he did hear. And on his cheek, the three men caught the glitter of a tear. His feeble hands pushed back the locks as white as silky snow, and he answered the committee in a voice both soft and low. "I wonder if beyond the tide that's breaking at my feet, in that far-off heavenly temple where my master and I shall meet, yes, I wonder if when I try to sing the songs of God up higher, I wonder if they'll kick me out up there for singing in heaven's choir." A silence filled the little room. The old man bowed his head. The committee went on back to town, but Brother Iyer was dead. The choir missed him for a while, but he was soon forgot. A few churchgoers watched the door, but the old man entered not. One day his voice will be sweet, and he'll sing his heart's desires, where there'll be no church committees and no fashionable choirs.